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1: You know, the simplicity of those days before you married into money.

0: go get it. Because I can't say no, they're my daughters.
1: We just tell her, like, we have hay at home. But it's...
0: She does have a pet rabbit, and we do have a ton of hay. I'll just rub peanut butter on her shoulders and say, roll around with your rabbit for a while. Alzo, how did Katie do?
2: She's a weight Limerick champion, 3 out of 3.
0: Yeah. Congratulations, and thank you for playing, Katie.
3: Thank you so much.
0: All right, good luck with your puzzles. We can't wait to see you on ESPN.
3: Thank you.

0: On to our final game, Lightning Fill in the Blank. Each of our players will have 60 seconds in which to answer as many fill in the blank questions as they can. Each correct answer is worth 2 points. Alzo, can you give us the scores?
1: Absolutely. Alonzo and Dulce are tied up at 3 with Helen, 2 points.
2: What? No, you got it. You got it.
0: All right, Helen, you're in third place, so you're up first. Okay. The clock will start when I begin your first question. Fill in the blank. The U.S. and Iran continued to exchange fire over control of the blank.
2: Strait of Hormuz.
0: Right. Air quality across the Northeast was at dangerous levels this week due to blanks in Canada.
2: Wildfires.
0: Right. Sam Neill, best known for his role of Dr. Alan Grant in the blank movies, passed away at the age of 71.
2: Jurassic Park.
0: Right. The American League shut out the National League 4-0 in baseball's blank game.
2: The Super Bowl.
0: The All-Star Game.
2: Yep.
0: Christopher Nolan's new film adaptation of the blank opened to glowing reviews.
2: The Odyssey.
0: Right. The fossil of a blank named Gus sold for a record $50 million.
2: A T-Rex.
0: Right. In Maryland, a man was arrested after attempting to rob a bank with a stolen blank.
2: Poop lettuce.
0: He robbed the bank with a kitten.
2: What? Yes!
0: The man stole a kitten from a pet store, then ran into the bank across the street, asked the bank teller, can you hold this? Gave them the kitten while he wrote a note demanding money. The cat is now available for adoption, and the description on the website says she is always ready for the next adventure. Alzo, how many points for Helen?
1: She's all right. She got 5 right for 10 more points. Total of 12. She's in the lead now.
0: Okay, Dulce, you're
2: up. No, thank you.
0: You're up next. Fill in the blank. The governor of South Carolina appointed the sister of the late Senator Blank to serve the remainder of his term.
2: Lindsey Graham.
0: Right. Complete this New York Post headline. Chuck Schumer appears to blank on Senate floor.
2: Sleep?
0: Chuck Schumer appears to let loose huge fart on Senate floor. Twelve states and the Writers Guild of America sued to block the proposed merger of Warner Brothers and blank.
2: Paramount?
0: Right. A Los Angeles TV reporter was praised for continuing her live report even after blank.
2: Let's see, something had to happen. Car accident, a chase, a fire.
0: Even after a flying cockroach climbed up her neck. KTLA's Rachel Menatoff was reporting on the California heat wave when a flying cockroach, at least 2 inches long, landed on her shirt, climbed all the way up her neck before jumping onto her microphone and flying away. She kept her composure, threw back to the studio, and then started shaking out her clothes like crazy, we assume for the rest of the week. Alzo, how did Dulce do?
1: Man. She got 3 right for 6 more points, total of 9. Helen Hong is still in the lead.
0: All right.
2: I only got 3 right? That feels wrong.
0: So, Alzo, how many does Alonzo need to win?
1: 5 to win.
2: Ooh.
3: Pressure is on.
0: All right. This is for the game. Fill in the blank. E. Jean Carroll finally received the $5 million she was owed after winning a civil lawsuit against blank.
3: Trump.
0: Right. Analysis concluded that damage to the lining of blank was likely due to errors during the installation process.
3: The reflecting pool.
0: Right. The Washington Post fact-checking department concluded the hospital photo of blank holding that day's newspaper was genuine.
3: Mitch McConnell.
0: Right.
3: May I add, yeah, right.
0: The FDA approved a new pill that significantly lowers blank levels.
3: Cholesterol?
0: Right. A school board in Florida announced it would be instituting a new policy on grade inflation after a student graduated with a GPA of blank.
3: 5.
0: He had an 11.99 GPA. Actor Hal Williams, known for his roles in 227 and Sanford in Blank, died at age 91.
3: Son?
0: Right.
2: What?
3: That was a tough one.
0: This Sunday's World Cup final marks the first in history in which one team's star once gave a blank to the other team's star.
3: Wow. A goal?
0: Bath. When Spain's Lamine Yamal was a baby, his family won a raffle for a photo shoot with then new star Lionel Messi. And this adorable photo shoot involved Messi giving Yamal a bath. Now he's all grown up and playing Messi in the final. Which goes to show you, anything can happen when you let a random professional soccer player wash your baby. Alzo, did Alonzo do well enough to win?
1: Yes, he did. He got 5 right for 10 more points, total of 13.
0: Nice job. In just a minute, we'll ask our panelists to predict what'll be the big surprise at this week's World Cup final. But first, let me tell you that support for NPR comes from NPR stations and DuckDuckGo, a private search engine and browser. 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Philip Godeke writes our limericks. Our public address announcer is Paul Friedman. Our ops manager is Jasira Vardak. Thanks to the staff and crew at the Studebaker Theater. B.J. Letterman composed our theme. Our program is produced by Jennifer Mills, Miles Dornbos, and Lillian King. Special thanks to Mohamed El Sheikhi. Peter Gwynn once gave a bath to a baby Peter Sagal. Emma Choi is our vibe curator. Technical direction, Lorna White. Our CFO is Colin Miller. Our production manager is Robert Newhouse. Our senior producer is Ian Chillag. The executive producer of Wait, Wait, Don't Tell Me is Mike Danforth. Now, panel, what's going to happen at the World Cup final? Dulce Sloan.
2: Argentina loses and Messi has to give Yamal another bath.
0: Alonzo Bowden.
3: Donald Trump is shocked and angered to find out they give the trophy to the winning team and not to him.
0: Helen Hong.
4: That stadium has to clear out immediately to make way for Taylor Swift's vow renewal.
1: And if any of that happens, panel will ask you about it on Wait, Wait, Don't Tell Me.
0: Thank you, Alzo Slade. Thanks also to Dulce Sloan, Alonzo Bowden, and Helen Hong. And thanks to all of you for listening. I'm Tom Papa, filling in for Peter Sagal. And we'll see you next week. 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
10: From WHYY in Philadelphia, this is The Pulse. I'm Mike and Scott. FBI investigator Mary Ellen O'Toole was about to interview a perpetrator who had committed terrible crimes. She felt tense as he walked toward her in shackles and handcuffs.
11: And he took my one hand into both of his hands and said, "It is so nice to meet you."
10: He was charismatic.
11: And he offered me a soft drink.
10: She kept having to remind herself,
11: "Mary Ellen, don't forget what you know."
10: Knowledge based on years of criminal profiling, getting deep into the psyche of criminals. She knew that this man had used his charm to lure victims into a trap.
11: There were people that would have died in that torture chamber.
10: The work of criminal profilers feels equally terrifying and fascinating. How do they unlock the minds of notorious criminals? On today's show, we explore the science behind investigative methods. First, the news.
12: Live from NPR News in Washington, I'm Janine Hurst. U.S. Central Command says the U.S. has resumed strikes against Iran tonight in retaliation against the Revolutionary Guard over the attack on a base in Jordan yesterday that left two U.S. service members dead, another one missing. NPR's Quill Lawrence reports 16 troops have died in the war since February.
13: The U.S. has been bombarding infrastructure and military targets in Iran for a full week, and Iran's state media says scores have been killed, both military and civilian. Iran has also claimed to have hit tankers in the Gulf and several U.S. bases in the region with drones and rockets. That included Mafraq Salti Air Base, a joint U.S.-Jordanian facility. CENTCOM has denied most of these claims, but has now confirmed that U.S. troops on a base in Jordan died after an Iranian ballistic missile and drone attack. Several service members were medevaced to Jordanian hospitals. Others returned to duty with minor injuries. President Trump has said that negotiations to end the war continue, but also that the ceasefire declared in April is over. Quill Lawrence, NPR News.
12: Floodwaters that ravaged cities in south-central Texas this week have started to recede. But Dylan Duke with member station KERA reports communities are still recovering.
14: The deaths and injuries occurred after Ukrainian drones struck two warehouses belonging to the online retailer Wildberries. That's Russia's equivalent of Amazon.com, as workers toiled on the night shift. In the Tambov region, about 300 miles southeast of the capital, the local governor said Russian air defenses had downed more than two dozen drones on approach to the warehouse, preventing further loss of life. Meanwhile, on the outskirts of Moscow, the drones left a second warehouse ablaze, sending huge plumes of black smoke skyward. Ukrainian President Volodymyr Zelensky later issued a statement saying the warehouses contained parts for Russian attack drones, a claim that NPR could not independently verify. Charles Maines, NPR News, Moscow.
12: And at least seven people died, dozens more were injured in that wave of drone attacks carried out by Ukraine against Russia. And the floodwaters that ravaged cities in south central Texas this week did start to recede. Dylan Duke with member station KERA has more.
15: Local officials say that hundreds of homes in the city of Uvalde have been destroyed or damaged by the floods. Some roads and highways around the city are still blocked due to damage and flooding, but residents have come together. Levi Gutierrez handed out free clothes at a church to victims.
16: The scope of the communities that were affected and how bad they were affected, this is very unique. That it hasn't happened like this in a long, long time.
15: The damage comes just over a year since deadly flooding in Texas killed more than 130 people, mostly in nearby Kerr County. For NPR News, I'm Dylan Duke.
12: In men's World Cup soccer, England beat France 6-4, taking third place in the 2026 World Cup tournament. You're listening to NPR News. A massive fire in Norway is now the country's largest in modern times, destroying more than 100 homes. Authorities say the fire started yesterday in a townhouse in Drammen and spread to nearby forests. Firefighters continue to work on controlling the blaze. Hundreds of people have been evacuated to a center, but no residents have been reported missing. The cause of the fire remains unclear. It's also under investigation. Drammen is located about 20 miles southwest of Oslo. If you use platforms like TikTok or Instagram, you've probably come across a video of an influencer recommending a new song to listen to. These creators often seem like regular people sharing their love of music. But as NPR's Isabella Gomez Sarmiento reports, some of the videos are a form of hidden advertising.
17: NPR spoke with five influencers who said they often accept payments to promote a song or artist on social media without disclosing sponsorship. Those creators say they're frequently approached by record labels and marketing agencies to post about artists in exchange for hundreds of dollars. The Federal Trade Commission's guidelines for influencers state that creators must inform their audience about endorsements in video captions, a superimposed text on the video, and in the audio. When asked if undisclosed song promos violate these guidelines, the FTC told NPR it could not comment on specific situations. Isabella Gomez Sarmiento, NPR News.
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23: This is The Pulse, stories about the people and places at the heart of health and science. I'm Maiken Scott. True crime is one of the most popular genres, and people seem to be especially fascinated with the perpetrators' minds. What drives them? How are they different from other people? There's something captivating about the idea that we can decode the brains of notorious criminals. And the technique of criminal profiling seems to offer something deep, something more meaningful than fingerprints and bloodstains. We see this play out on television or in movies. Think Clarice Starling from Silence of the Lambs, who interviews Hannibal Lecter in hopes of catching another serial killer, or Holden Ford from the show Mindhunter. The FBI has a famous behavioral analysis unit that uses sophisticated techniques rooted in psychology to dig into offenders' motivations, how they select their victims, how they operate.
24: Now, how did the FBI get involved in this, and how did they develop this?
23: That's Louis Schlesinger, a professor of forensic psychology at John Jay College of Criminal Justice in New York. Lewis says this highly specialized field within law enforcement got its start when investigators were stumped by a case
24: that the media called the Mad Bomber.
23: Somebody was terrorizing New York City in the 1940s and 50s by planting pipe bombs in public spaces, injuring 15 people.
24: This went on for 16 years without an arrest. So out of desperation, the detectives at NYPD went to a psychiatrist named James Brussel, like Brussels sprout.
23: Brussel had a long interest and deep expertise in criminal behavior. He looked at all of the evidence detectives had gathered over the years, and he wrote up an in-depth profile of the potential suspect.
24: Brussel said, "Look for a heavy man, middle-aged, foreign-born, Roman Catholic, single, lives with a brother or sister. When you find him, chances are he'll be wearing a double-breasted suit, buttoned."
23: It was oddly specific, and the information led police to George Metesky, somebody who was already on their radar. When they arrested him, so many details from the profile checked out.
24: Oh my God, he was heavy, middle-aged, he was foreign-born, he was Catholic, and he had a double-breasted suit buttoned. Now you could see how the FBI, whose job it is to help in these very difficult investigations, would run to a guy like Brussel. How did you know that?
23: The psychiatrist said he had examined how this person operated. The bomber had left hundreds of letters that used a very formal, polite, and old-fashioned tone. Brussel concluded that the writing felt like it had been mentally translated from a foreign language into English. There was also the fact that the suspect had eluded police for so long.
24: This is somebody who is really planning this and thinking this and deliberating. And so what kind of personality do you have that behaves in this way? From a psychological or psychiatric perspective, it's a compulsive personality, somebody who's neat, organized, orderly.
23: Brussel explained that he spent most of his days listening to people, analyzing the roots of their problems, and then trying to predict how they would behave. In this case, he was doing the process in reverse.
24: I don't know who the person is, but I know what he did. So let me look at what he did and go backwards and try to deduce what kind of person would behave like that. And the behavior here is crime scene behavior.
23: Investigators have long relied on science and research to help solve crimes, from studying human behavior to analyzing DNA or the trajectory of bullets. But not every investigative technique rests on solid scientific ground. On this episode, how science is used in criminal investigations and what happens when the methods are not as reliable as we might think. To get started, let's stick with criminal profiling. The FBI formed a special unit to analyze criminal behavior in 1972 in response to a surge in violent crime. One of the early high-profile projects was to interview convicted serial killers to learn more about what drives them and to better be able to hunt down future killers. That's what the series Mindhunter is about.
0: People who hunt other people for a vocation, all we want to talk about is what it's like. What are you writing down?
1: Oh, I just think it's an interesting choice of words. Vocation.
23: But that's Hollywood. What does this work actually look like in real-life situations? What does this expertise bring to the table? And how strong is the science it's based on? Liz Tung looked into that.
2: To start with, I decided to talk with the creme de la creme of criminal profilers, Mary Ellen O'Toole, who now works as director of George Mason University's Forensic Science Program. But before that,
3: I was an FBI special agent and worked in the FBI's Behavioral Analysis Unit for about 15 years.
2: Over that time, Mary Ellen consulted on a lot of high-profile cases, everything from missing persons,
3: the Natalie Holloway case,
2: to school shootings,
3: the Columbine High School shooting case,
2: to domestic terrorism.
3: One of them, of course, is the Unabomber case.
2: To what we think of as the bread and butter of criminal profiling, serial killers.
3: The Green River Killer, responsible for at least 51 murders in the Seattle, Washington area.
2: I asked Mary Ellen to tell me about a case where her profiling work helped reveal something interesting or important about the suspect. And she started telling me about an abduction case that she was called in to consult on back in 1999. Local law enforcement already had their suspect in custody, but the circumstances were so bizarre that they called the FBI in to help them parse what was going on. The suspect's name was David Parker Ray, and he lived in a remote area in New Mexico.
3: He was 60 years old without any kind of a criminal record. And the case started when a woman left his home wearing nothing but a dog collar around her neck. And she was going to the neighbor's house looking for help, describing that she had been kidnapped and held in his home and that she had been tortured.
2: When police searched his property, they found a soundproofed cargo trailer out back filled with all kinds of weird stuff. Chains, whips, straps, surgical blades, electric shock machines, saws, and more. Ray called it his toy box. Law enforcement asked Mary Ellen and her partner to take a look.
3: The moment they opened the door to the toy box, it was like a U-Haul storage area. My FBI partner and I looked at each other. We knew exactly what it was.
2: Namely, a paraphilia, an intense sexual fetish, in this case, sexual sadism. something that FBI profilers were very familiar with thanks to their work hunting serial killers. So they started breaking down what all this meant to the prosecutor.
11: We explained its uniqueness. We explained what it said about the offender. We explained the potential for other victims and the likelihood that there were people that would have died in that torture chamber.
2: That last part was key. Thanks to the victim who'd escaped, police already knew that David Parker Ray was the perpetrator in this case. What they didn't know was whether or not he'd tortured and assaulted other women or done something even worse. There was no physical evidence that Ray had killed anyone, and he was arguing that his toy box and everything in it was just part of an unusual but fully consensual sexual fantasy life. But Mary Ellen knew better.
11: As profilers, we see more serial murders, more sexual sadists, more sexual assault cases than probably any other investigators, because that's all that we do. So because of that, Tom, my FBI partner, and I, we can offer an opinion about David's personality when we see, for example, sexually sadistic offenders who are acting out against non-consenting partners. Those kinds of personalities generally tend to be psychopathic.
2: Over her long career at the FBI, Mary Ellen became a top expert in psychopathy. And her hunch that David Parker Ray was a psychopath himself was confirmed for her when she got a chance to meet him in person.
11: So I remember sitting in the lobby of the facility when he walked down the hallway. And, you know, of course, he had on the handcuffs and the shackles. And he walked up to me and he took my one hand into both of his hands and said, "It is so nice to meet you, Mary Ellen."
2: He was, Mary Ellen said, one of the most charming offenders she'd ever met.
11: He was soft-spoken. He had a lovely smile. And we sat down and he said, "I so appreciate your coming here." And he offered me a soft drink. And I'm thinking, we're sort of in jail here. So maybe that won't work out too well. And I also found him to have a remarkable sense of humor. In fact, right in the beginning, I had to tell myself, "Mary Ellen, don't forget what you know."
2: What she knew was that that kind of charm is what many serial offenders use to lure in their victims. But the more important point that Mary Ellen's profile brought to the fore was the certainty that this was not a one-off. And it turned out she was right. As the case unfolded, more victims came forward. Ray himself eventually admitted to having abducted 40 women. But he never admitted to murder, was never charged with murder, and no bodies were ever found. Still, he ended up with the name the Toy Box Killer and received a sentence of more than 200 years in prison for his other crimes.
11: I think our being able to explain what was in the toy box and the implications that went far beyond the one surviving woman was really important for the prosecutor and for the investigators, because otherwise it might have been minimized.
2: So that's just one example of the concrete value that profiling can bring to an investigation. But how exactly does it work? Mary Ellen says the actual process of profiling or behavioral analysis differs from case to case, but it generally involves several steps. The first being victimology.
11: Who's the victim? What's the background of the victim? And we break that down into three categories. Is this a high-risk victim, meaning they lived a lifestyle that could expose them to violence? Is this a medium risk, meaning, well, they weren't a high-risk victim, but their car broke down on Interstate 95 at midnight? Well, you're a little bit higher risk at possibly becoming the victim of a violent crime. Or is this a low-risk victim?
2: All of which can help reveal both motive, how and why the killer chose their victim, and what kind of offender they're looking at, whether it was a crime of opportunity or a meticulously planned attack by an experienced killer. Which leads us to the second step. Analyzing offender behavior.
11: John Douglas used to have a phrase,
3: And we consider him sort of the grandfather of profiling.
2: John Douglas was the creator and longtime manager of the FBI's criminal profiling program and also wrote the book that the show Mindhunter was based on.
3: And he would say it's through the eyes of the victim that we learn more about the offender. We don't know who committed this crime, but how did the offender act? Did they bring the weapons to the crime scene? Did they seem unaware that they were leaving evidence behind, or did they not care?
2: And the third step is analyzing the interactions between the victim and the offender. So, for example, a low-risk victim indicates that they were not only specifically targeted, but likely targeted by someone who knew them.
3: So that's why those three up front, the victimology, the offender risk level, and the location of where the crime occurred become really important.
2: Finally, she looks at the forensic evidence. For example, if a victim was stabbed to death, was it a couple stabs or dozens? And what does the answer tell you about the perpetrator? Or like with a Unabomber?
3: Who were the victims? What was the device like? What were the components of the device? How was the bomb transported from point A to point B? So you break down all the components of the crime individually. And then, like a big puzzle, you put them back together again.
2: But maybe even more important than the specific steps is the experience of the profiler. In fact, the FBI generally requires years of investigative experience before agents can apply to become profilers. If accepted, they go on to receive specialized multidisciplinary training. Everything from psychology to sociology to forensic science to behavioral threat assessment. It's then the profiler's job to blend all those things together in order to create a cohesive picture of the offender.
3: And you need to have that experience to be able to say, oh, I remember back 10 years ago when I was out on a crime scene and I remember A, B, C, and D.
2: It's what allows profilers to draw connections, to have intuitions about what kind of offender they're looking at. But some critics have argued that the profiler's intuition is too central to profiling, which is supposed to be a science-based approach.
4: The problem is that became more of a priesthood than it was a discipline.
2: This is Brent Turvey. He's a forensic scientist, forensic criminologist, and criminal profiler who's authored several widely used textbooks on profiling.
4: So you have people who wanted to be called profiler and seen in that light, and they wind up falling very short of the mark of the abilities that you're supposed to have to complete the work.
2: Brent trained to become a profiler in the 90s, not through the FBI, but through a graduate school program in forensic science. And that outsider status has given him more of a critical perspective on FBI profiling, especially its early reliance on interviews with serial killers, whose narratives, he says, agents accepted way too readily.
4: And so they would say, here's what this offender said. And we would, oh my God, we found out this, and we learned that, and we learned this. Then you check the criminal file, and they're just making stuff up. And what was happening is the criminal profilers weren't checking that because they didn't have access to the criminal files. So they were having to accept uncritically the things that offenders were saying.
2: Brent says he was one of several figures to try and move profiling from a priesthood, as he called it, into something more objective, pushing for more consistent terminology, standardized methodology, and peer review. In other words, elevating data over intuition or personal experience.
5: So the real issue is scientific methodology, which involves transparency and publishing and getting peer review.
2: Now, Brett is obviously opinionated and has received criticism of his own, but he's right that especially in the early days, FBI profiling was widely criticized for what was seen as a lack of scientific backing. And in the years since, several of the central ideas put forth by FBI profilers have been put into question by newer research. For instance, some research has found that profilers, on the whole, don't perform much better than comparison groups at predicting an offender's demographics, social habits, how they behave, or how they think. And then there's the famous organized versus disorganized theory of serial killers, one of the profiling unit's earliest and most influential frameworks. It came out of in-depth interviews with 36 incarcerated serial killers and sexual murderers and became gospel in a way in the 80s. It sorted perpetrators into two categories: organized offenders, who carefully plan their crimes, and disorganized offenders, who act more impulsively and leave behind a more chaotic crime scene. But a major 2004 study that analyzed 100 serial murders found that real cases are far more complex, and most offenders don't fit neatly into either category. So what does all of this mean when it comes to the field of profiling as a whole? Is the premise of profiling that crime scenes serve as a kind of behavioral fingerprint that can reveal what kind of person the offender is even valid? To find out, I talked with the lead author of that landmark study on the organized-disorganized framework, the influential investigative psychologist David Cantor. When David first started looking into profiling a few decades ago, he was struck by two things.
6: One is they had a very interesting and credible idea that the actions in a crime can tell you something about the character or even motivations of the offender, which is quite a powerful idea, not unusual within police investigations.
2: So one, that the premise of profiling was a good idea, but two,
6: that they didn't have really any detailed research framework. They chatted to 20 or 30 serial killers and a few serial rapists and had built up some ideas around that. But they didn't have a background in systematic scientific behavioral research. What you need to do is to collect information about what goes on in crimes and collect information about the people who've committed those crimes and see how they relate to each other. It turns out not to be as tidy and simple a framework as fictional detectives would have you believe.
2: In the years since, behavioral analysis and investigative psychology, a related field that David spearheaded, have done systematic behavioral research to figure out the relationships between crime scenes, behavior, and perpetrators, which has helped them develop new strategies for hunting down suspects.
6: But to put the label profiling on them adds this sort of mythology of insights and getting into the mind of the criminal and having some sort of magic. I mean, I won't say his name, but one of the FBI agents I met who was very proud and made a lot of money by writing books about his skills as a profiler told me he's not interested in research because it interferes with his insights and his own particular experience.
2: Despite all of this, profiling has largely maintained its status and mystique in popular culture, largely thanks to Hollywood.
7: Which is fine. There's nothing wrong with that. I mean, who doesn't like Hollywood? But there's a difference between Hollywood and Hannibal Lecter and really what goes on in a very serious investigation of people that have been killed.
2: This is Lewis Schlesinger. He's a professor of forensic psychology at John Jay College of Criminal Justice in New York, and he says the debate over the scientificness of profiling is kind of overblown.
7: You asked, is it scientific or not? This is not physics. This is what I tell all my students and anybody else who is listening. This is not physics. So is it scientific at the level of physics? Oh, no, obviously not. But is there some level of science and research behind it? The answer is yes. The answer is yes.
2: Lewis also says that profiling has become more scientific over the years. It's just been a slow process. Because the kinds of cases in which profiling is arguably the most helpful, cases involving serial killers or serial rapists, are so rare that it's hard to gather data.
7: It's very hard to do this research. Why? And unless you're connected with the FBI to collect these cases, it's very difficult.
2: Still, those studies do exist. In fact, Lewis has worked on some of them. And they've helped reveal unexpected patterns that are constantly being incorporated into profiling, which is how science works. Of course, that doesn't mean that profilers don't make mistakes, which is why, Lewis says, profiling should never be the main driver of an investigation.
7: Behavioral analysis is supplemental. It supplements it. But, you know, you're going to get into problems when you cast away time-tested methods in favor of something like behavioral analysis or profiling. That has to be supplemental. And then, you know, if it helps, good. If it doesn't, well, okay, we tried.
23: That story was reported by Liz Tung. We're talking about the use of science in solving crimes. Coming up, evidence gathered at crime scenes like fingerprints, hair, or blood is key in convicting suspects. But how reliable is it?
8: I could send two different crime scene investigators to the same scene, and I may not get the same results.
23: We look into the effort to create national standards for forensic science. That's next on The Pulse.

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10: This is The Pulse. I'm Mike and Scott. We're talking about the role of science in solving crime. When it comes to forensics, the stakes are high. Fingerprints or DNA samples could lead investigators to a dangerous criminal, or they could implicate an innocent person. Here's a high-profile example of this.
11: It's the 11th of March, 2004, and 10 powerful bombs have exploded right in the heart of Madrid.
12: I was in the carriage.
10: In 2004, terrorists detonated bombs on commuter trains in Madrid, Spain, killing 191 people and injuring over 1,800. The Spanish police recovered fingerprints and asked the FBI to help identify them. The FBI connected the fingerprints to a lawyer in Oregon, wiretapped and searched his home, and put him in jail for 2 weeks. The problem? The FBI had the wrong person. The agency apologized publicly and paid a $2 million settlement.
13: Federal prosecutors have cleared the man, Brandon Mayfield, after admitting that the FBI goofed when it matched his fingerprint to one found at the crime scene in Spain. Skeptics of fingerprint evidence say this case shows again that one of the cornerstones of forensic science isn't scientific at all.
10: In the aftermath of that embarrassing mistake, Congress asked an expert panel from the National Academy of Sciences to review forensic science. Those experts concluded in 2009 that, except for DNA analysis, no forensic method could consistently connect evidence to a specific person. So what has happened in the field since? Alan Yu spoke with some forensic scientists who are trying to create standards for criminal investigations.
14: I'm in a small, well-lit basement with white brick walls, stepping around what look like spent bullet cases. On a table, there's a little plastic bottle with some pills inside, a few cell phones, two large jugs of chemicals, a funnel, gloves, and a scale.
15: And what we have set up here is a little bit of a drug operation. So
14: that's Kimberly Moran, a forensic archaeologist at Rutgers University in New Jersey.
15: Obviously, people have been sitting around having a good time. We've got an empty bottle of alcohol. We've got some cigarettes and cigarette butts.
14: This isn't a real crime scene. It's one that Kimberly has staged so her students can demonstrate the proper way to document and investigate evidence.
15: All right, so if you guys want to each grab a suit, there's one already out of the box.
14: The students wear white plastic suits that cover them from head to toe, including their feet and gloves. The first thing they do is measure where the furniture and objects in the room are in relation to each other and the walls.
15: So from our door frame to the end of the wall, we have 110 inches.
14: This is to make a diagram of the crime scene.
15: Probably the most important job that we do is documentation, because everything in crime scene processing is essentially a destructive process. The minute you enter the scene, you're altering the scene. So that initial photography and the sketching is creating that record of what that scene looked like before anything happened, before any changes were made. And it takes a long time. It's probably the longest part of the process is just doing all that documentation.
14: This can take hours, even days. A student examines one of the phones.
6: Item number two, it's another burner phone. It's facing upwards. It's silver.
14: When the measuring is done, they put numbered yellow evidence markers on everything they see in the room. The phones, alcohol bottle, each bullet casing.
15: We have a room here that's relatively simple. I mean, it feels like there's a lot of objects because we have a lot of tent markers. But in real life, if you went into a house, there would be hundreds of items in that house. What items are evidence and what items don't mean anything? Should I collect that hoodie or is that hoodie just incidentally there? So there will always be evidence, but part of it comes down to our ability to actually identify what is going to be useful, what is going to be probative, and then making sure that we document it and collect it.
6: And I'll be putting this in a plastic evidence bag.
14: Every bit of evidence goes in its own bag with the date, time, a description of what it is, and a signature on the seal to close up the bag. Everything goes according to plan in this exercise. But real-life crime scenes are a different story.
15: There is always this tension between, you know, the perfect world and how we would like to do the crime scene and then what we call operational reality. Like it could be pouring with rain and you're trying to process an outdoor scene and your evidence is, you know, literally going down the storm drain.
14: No two crime scenes are ever the same, and investigators rarely have perfect conditions. But there still has to be a benchmark, a shared set of best practices that defines how an investigation should be conducted. Kimberly serves on the team that develops guidelines for crime scene investigations through the National Institute of Standards and Technology. Michael Kessler is also part of that large effort. He's a crime scene specialist who spent years working as a deputy sheriff. He says his forensic science training made him realize there were frequent inconsistencies.
7: I could send two different crime scene investigators to the same scene, and I may not get the same results. And neither one of those crime scene investigators would have been wrong in what they did.
14: He says that's because a lot of forensic techniques like fingerprint and footprint analysis grew out of law enforcement, not research science. Scientists test and retest their methods and challenge each other. That's not always the case with crime scene investigations. Let's say detectives arrive at a house and find what looks like blood on the stoop. They might just document it as evidence and say they found blood. But a forensic scientist should not have preconceived notions or biases. Are those spots on the stoop really blood? They could spray a chemical that will glow if it comes in contact with blood.
7: Using chemicals to search for and enhance latent bloodstains, so bloodstains that may not be visible to the naked eye, and it will fluoresce.
14: But Michael says investigators need to know there are other substances that could also make the chemical glow. Investigators need to make sure their test is working correctly. They need to use the test with a sample that they know is blood, and use it with a sample that they know is not blood. That way, they confirm the test can give positive and negative results accurately. And even if it is blood, is it relevant to this investigation?
7: Is it because someone was injured in this act? Or is it because it's been there? Is this an artifact that happened before the incident that I'm investigating?
14: And they have to do their best to get everything right the first time.
7: The biggest thing with crime scene investigation is the crime scene is a one-way process. There's no undo button for crime scene investigation. If something isn't recognized, documented, or collected, it's gone. You can't go back.
14: And having national standards for all the different procedures would set the bar for what getting it right looks like. The team has published national standards for some procedures already, like footprint or DNA analysis. But the work is not complete, and it's taking a long time.
15: It is such a slow process, like glacially slow.
14: That's Kimberly Moran again. She says all the experts do this work in their free time without being paid. And there are other reasons the pace is slow.
15: Partly because we're doing this by consensus, right? We want to make sure we get it right.
8: but also just because there are so many steps in the process. We get input from the public, from other organizations. And if anybody comments or criticizes an aspect of a standard, we have to go back and we have to address that.
14: Getting local police departments and law enforcement to adopt and implement these standards is another challenge. This is something Britton Moran knows firsthand. She's a lab director at the prosecutor's office in Union County, New Jersey. There is no requirement or mandate to implement these national standards. Britton and her colleagues chose to adopt standards around running forensic testing labs, but there were definite growing pains. It meant changing some of their procedures and rewriting their training programs, which took time.
12: When you make a choice to implement these additional quality measures, that can mean that less cases are getting processed in order to do so.
14: She has a small staff of 18 people.
12: Everybody at my laboratory performs dual functions. They have at least one extra title in addition to being an analyst. Some have multiple.
14: It's up to local police departments to decide whether to adopt these standards, says Kimberly Moran. Around half the states have boards and commissions to regulate how forensic scientists do their work, but the other half do not. And there are so many municipal police departments all around the country, it's possible some of them don't even know about these standards.
8: We're doing this way up high at the federal level, and we're expecting it to trickle all the way down to that rural county in the middle of nowhere that has a handful of police officers and maybe doesn't have any dedicated crime scene unit.
14: And there are still high-profile embarrassments. For instance, in 2016, local sheriffs in Macon, Georgia, put a woman in jail for 3 months because they used a field drug testing kit and mistook cotton candy for methamphetamine. She sued, but a judge ruled that because the sheriffs thought the tests were accurate, she could not sue them over their mistake. Kimberly says when it comes to making sure forensic labs and crime scene units around the country follow standard practices, it may come down to criminal defense lawyers who fight these cases.
8: You know, if you're thinking of carrots and sticks, the stick is going to be what it's like if you go to court and you have an attorney that is knowledgeable that these standards exist and then question you on the stand, well, why aren't you following these standards?
14: And these practices can mean the difference between actual justice and convicting the innocent. For instance, there are cases where forensic scientists had gone to court and basically overpromised about what their results showed, leading to wrongful convictions, says Tiba Brown, a forensic science policy specialist at the Innocence Project, a nonprofit that overturns wrongful convictions.
16: Stating that there's 100% certainty about a particular method, right? For example, microscopic hair analysis. They used to state that there's 100% certainty that based on this result, this individual is the perpetrator.
14: The scientific consensus now is that hair analysis cannot definitively identify a specific person. But misleading testimony about the accuracy of forensic methods has led to wrongful convictions. A few years ago, the Innocence Project used DNA evidence to overturn the conviction of Leonard Mack, who had been wrongfully accused of rape and put in prison for more than 7 years. Even though he had solid alibis that placed him elsewhere, testimony from a forensic specialist had been the key to getting him convicted. Tiba says now professional societies for forensic science have standards that scientists should not say anything that is not supported by actual test results.
16: There's nothing that can be stated or should be stated with 100% certainty, and that everything that you testify to must be supported by your results and should not go beyond the limits of what the science can tell you.
14: Michael and Kimberly both say that even though progress can be slow, the very public work of creating standards of forensic science is having an impact and has improved law enforcement practices.
10: That story was reported by Alan Yu. We're talking about science and crime. Coming up, a heated argument with a
14: that scientists should not say anything that is not supported by actual test results.
16: There's nothing that can be stated or should be stated with 100% certainty, and that everything that you testify to must be supported by your results and should not go beyond the limits of what the science can tell you.
14: Michael and Kimberly both say that even though progress can be slow, the very public work of creating standards of forensic science is having an impact and has improved.

0: story was reported by Alan Yu. We're talking about science and crime. Coming up, a heated argument with a neighbor leads to an aha moment for a crime researcher.
1: I didn't have a gun. My neighbor didn't have a gun. And when I lost my mind temporarily in this short window of time, I was basically saved from myself by a private security guard stepping in and de-escalating things for me.
0: What research reveals about anger, violence, and how to stop situations from escalating. That's next on The Pulse.

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3: This is The Pulse. I'm Mike and Scott. We're talking about the role of science in solving crime. Scientific methods can help profile suspects or investigate crime scenes, but science can also help us understand why crime happens and potentially help prevent it. Jens Ludwig directs the University of Chicago's Crime Lab. He studies how behavioral science can shed light on social problems. But one of his big insights didn't come from data. It came from a run-in with a neighbor.
11: Every Wednesday morning, bright and early, I take my dog for a walk through the neighborhood.
3: Hyde Park, which is also home to the university's campus, and many fellow professors.
11: And one morning, I'm putting on my sneakers, I put on my headset.
3: Because he was going to hop on a weekly call with his team.
11: I leash up my dog, we're walking around the neighborhood, and as we're walking down the street, I hear the most blood-curdling noise, and I turn, and there's a dog off leash.
3: The dog belonged to his neighbor, also a professor at the university, and it looked aggressive.
11: Teeth baring and snarling and drool flying everywhere, and it's flying down the driveway at my dog.
3: Attacking her.
11: And so I completely lose my mind and start yelling at this guy.
3: Jens didn't want to repeat exactly what he said to his neighbor, but it was a long string of expletives. And the whole time, you're still on the conference call, I assume.
11: Lucky for me, the whole time I am still on the conference call, and everybody else on the senior leadership team of my research center is hearing me scream these unspeakably terrible things at my neighbor. It was definitely not a high point of my professional career, that's for sure.
3: The conflict escalated until a campus security guard stepped in. The dogs were both fine. Once Jens calmed down, he began to analyze his reaction. The neighbor's dog had probably slipped its collar. This was all an accident. So why did he immediately fly into a screaming rage? He says he was using what psychologists call System 1, our fast, instinctive way of thinking, as opposed to System 2, which is a slower, more deliberate way of reasoning, which would have been more helpful.
11: Maybe I pick my dog up to protect it, or I stand between me and the other dog.

0: the last thing in the world that I would want to do is get into it with another University of Chicago faculty member. But that rational part of my mind in that really high-stress situation was nowhere to be found.
1: Jens writes about this incident in his new book, Unforgiving Places: The Unexpected Origins of American Gun Violence. He says the way he reacted in this moment, his rage, unmitigated anger, this feeling of self-righteousness, it helped him understand why so many violence prevention strategies fail.
0: One of the things, for instance, that we tried in the United States going back to the 1970s is we thought, what we really need to do is make the criminal justice system much tougher. And so we're threatening people with bigger kind of criminal justice sticks to deter violent crime. And as I was reflecting on this encounter with my neighbor, I thought, you know, that was for sure not me at my most deterrible, right? So, you know, I have an amazing job at the University of Chicago. I feel so lucky every time I go to work. I've got a wife and kids. I've got so much to lose from getting into it with his neighbor and the possibility that it escalates into something more than just an argument. And yet none of that was anywhere in my mind. There was no room for deterrence to have any sway over my behavior. And it made me realize we've just been conceiving of this problem, the problem of gun violence and what's driving it, just very either wrongly or incompletely for at least 100 years. You know, we can't rely on carrots and sticks and incentives to change a behavior that I think is not nearly as deliberate and intentional as we've long thought.
1: When we're in the middle of a conflict, angry and enraged, we're not thinking about consequences.
0: I was lucky when I got into it with my neighbor. I was lucky enough to be in a very forgiving environment of Hyde Park. So I didn't have a gun. My neighbor didn't have a gun. And the University of Chicago pays a ton of private security guards to be just driving around the neighborhood all the time. And what that means is when I lost my mind temporarily in this short window of time, I was basically saved from myself by a private security guard stepping in and de-escalating things for me.
1: In the book, Jens argues that many shootings are not the result of long-term planning. They happen because an ordinary conflict escalates over the course of what he calls 10-minute windows. And in a country like the U.S., where there are more guns than people, these situations always have the potential to take a deadly turn. But if somebody could interrupt that brief period, violence might not occur.
0: And, you know, I think the good news then is that we can do something about this through public policy. So this gun violence problem, you know, the murder rate in America today is not so much different from what it was in 1950 or 1900. One of the leading causes of death to young people in the United States, it feels like this huge, unsolvable problem. But I think once you realize what the gun violence problem is, the overwhelming majority of shootings in the United States are this. It's normal garden variety arguments or retaliation for some previous argument. That is what most of the gun violence is. Once we recognize that, we can see the, and I think the data are starting to accumulate and show us that this problem turns out to be much more solvable than we've long thought.
1: Jens and his team investigated some gun violence hotspots in Chicago.
0: There's a liquor store on the south side of Chicago that is open until midnight. And most of the other liquor stores around there on the south side have to close around 10. And so what happens up until, you know, 10 p.m. is everybody is going to their local liquor store in their neighborhood where they're surrounded by all the people they've grown up with and they're joking in line and whatever. And then 10:01 comes, the witching hour. And all of a sudden, you've got a bunch of people who've been drinking for a couple hours and they want more booze. And they all hop in their cars and they drive to one of the few liquor stores that's still open. And now, instead of being surrounded by everybody that you grew up with and you're friends with, you find in the line in front of you at that liquor store, there's the guy from the rival high school who said some horrible thing to your girlfriend 2 years ago when your high school played their high school in football. And you could see over and over again, there were instances of shootings at that liquor store, disproportionately concentrated between 10 p.m. and midnight. So that is a clear gun violence hotspot. And once we realize that there's some predictability in when and where these gun violence hotspots are going to happen, these 10-minute windows that drive the violence problem, once we recognize that, now we've got a better chance to do something about it because we've got a better chance to increase the chances that some responsible adult is hanging around there and able to kind of de-escalate trouble before it ends in a tragedy.
1: And doing something means interrupting the chain of events that leads up to a shooting.
0: You don't need to break every link in that chain to break the chain. You just need to break one link in the chain. That leads you into a mindset of thinking, like, what is the easiest link in that chain to break?
1: So in the case of this liquor store, what could we do? We can't take away the liquor, right? We're not going to take away the guns. So what is the solution then?
0: So the interesting thing about this liquor store is the data show that it is not a gun violence hotspot when you look across the full 24 hours of the day. It only seems to be a gun violence hotspot between 10 p.m. and midnight. So one thing that we could do is we could use the data to identify those sorts of hotspots that the normal naked human eye would have a hard time seeing itself. Use the data to identify those times and places when gun violence is most likely and increase the chances that there is either a cop or like a nonprofit community violence interrupter around who can step in and help de-escalate that. Or a private security guard. It can be, you know, any sort of responsible adult could step in and have a chance to sort of de-escalate that stuff. So that's one kind of thing that we can do. The other thing that we can do to address the gun violence problem is we can increase the chances that people are able to kind of self-interrupt those difficult 10-minute windows before they escalate. And one of the things that we've been doing for the last 18 years now in Chicago with my research center is partnering with local nonprofits and government agencies to test different sorts of behavioral science programs that essentially help people better understand what their own minds are doing. And in particular, that part of your mind that is operating below the level of consciousness that you're not even aware of, and anticipate some of the things that that part of your mind might tend to do in these difficult 10-minute moments that you can then kind of anticipate and steer away from to avoid the chances of something starting or escalating.
1: Jens Ludwig directs the University of Chicago's Crime Lab. His new book is Unforgiving Places: The Unexpected Origins of American Gun Violence. That's our show for this week. The Pulse is a production of WHYY in Philadelphia. You can find us wherever you get your podcasts. Our health and science reporters are Alan Yu and Liz Tong. Charlie Kyer is our engineer. Our producers are Nicole Curry and Lindsay Lazarski. I'm Mike and Scott. Thank you for listening.
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7: What you're hearing right now is the title track of the 1983 Tony Rice album Church Street Blues. Tony Rice's music has inspired a sort of devotion in the bluegrass world, and Punch Brothers Chris Thiele and Chris Critter Eldridge are big Tony Rice fans. Their 2022 album Hell on Church Street is a track-by-track reinterpretation of Church Street Blues.
8: Hell on Church Street Blues.
7: But covering a whole Tony Rice album, something so beloved, that's a bit of a risky proposition. Take it from Critter's mom, who is friends with Tony Rice.
9: I played the record for my mom, and she was like, "It's wonderful. It's great. A lot of people aren't going to like this." because it's so different.
7: Coming up, you'll hear just how different in a live performance from Punch Brothers and a conversation with Critter and Chris Thiele today. I'm Stephen Kaleo. This is an encore edition of World Cafe. Recent guests to World Cafe include Jesse Wells talking about his breakthrough, writing protest music, and Cutworms played songs from their new Jeff Tweedy-produced album. You can find those sessions at worldcafe.org. Our encore with Punch Brothers up in a few minutes, but first, here is Nick Drake getting us off the ground with Pink Moon.

0: What's up, party people? This is an encore edition of World Cafe. I am Stephen Kaleo, and Punch Brothers. Bluegrass meets folk, meets classical, meets chamber pop group. They've got a new album coming next week called The Unsung Adventures of Punch Brothers. Thought it'd be a good idea to check out their last visit to the cafe in 2022 when they made a tribute record to an all-time great. Here's Raina Duris.
1: The word legend gets thrown around a lot when people talk about music, but I really mean it when I say Tony Rice is a legend in the bluegrass world. Fans describe his music and its influence with a reverence that borders on religious. And the members of Punch Brothers are fans. But they were also Tony's friends. Punch Brothers recently released a new album called Hell on Church Street. It's a reimagined version of Tony Rice's 1983 album, Church Street Blues. Today, I'm speaking to Punch Brothers mandolinist Chris Thiele and guitarist Chris Eldridge, who goes by Critter, about their love of Tony Rice's music, their longtime friendship with Tony himself, and what it was like to reinterpret an album by one of their heroes. You'll also hear live performances they chose from recent shows, starting with one they recorded live in Nashville. This is Punch Brothers, Church Street Blues.

0: Punch Brothers performing Church Street Blues for World Cafe. That's from their latest album, Hell on Church Street. I'm joined by two of the members of Punch Brothers right now, mandolinist Chris Thiele. Hello.
1: Hello, how are you?
0: Doing great. Also got guitarist Chris Eldridge, who goes by Critter, so I'll be calling him Critter throughout this interview. Hi.
2: Hi, Raina. How's it going?
0: Going great. Welcome back to the World Cafe.
2: Thank you.
1: Thank you so much for having us. Good to be back after all of this time.
0: I know. It's so wonderful to have you. So this album, it's a reinterpretation of a 1983 album from Tony Rice called Church Street Blues. I know, Critter, you had a personal relationship with Tony. We're going to dig into that a little bit later on. But first, maybe you guys can give us the broad strokes for people who might not be familiar with Tony Rice. Who was he?
1: Oh, just a beacon of creative energy in the Roots community. He valued the development of an individual musical voice, and then also loved, I think, nothing more than to help other people achieve their most individual voices. And so the record Church Street Blues sort of stands in stark contrast to a lot of his activity. You would generally consume his work in a band setting. And Church Street Blues, on the other hand, is a solo project. And you get to hear him transfer all of that energy that he might otherwise direct towards his fellow musicians, towards shining, you know, helping them shine their light as bright as possible. He directed that onto the songs that he selected. It's unique in his output, and I think maybe is one of the reasons it stands out to so many of us who love his work.
0: Right. I want to give people a chance to hear a bit of the Tony Rice versions of one of the songs we're going to hear, because it is. It's mostly Tony, sometimes his brother, just vocals and acoustic guitar. This one's just acoustic guitar. Let's hear a bit of Tony's version of Cattle in the Cane from Church Street Blues.

0: So that's Tony Rice playing Cattle in the Cane on his album Church Street Blues. I'm talking to Chris Thiele and Critter of Punch Brothers about their take on that full album. Theirs is called Hell on Church Street Blues.
1: That's actually Tony with his brother Wyatt Rice. He did have his brother back him up on just the instrumental tracks.
0: But even then, it's only two guys.
1: Yeah.
0: And Punch Brothers is five guys. So let's use that song as an example. How did you approach transforming Tony's songs and making them your own? Critter?
2: Well, you know, for one thing, you know, just the fact that we were, you know, we are a band of five people and Tony is a band of one person, occasionally two when his brother Wyatt's joining him. That alone, the whole canvas that we're working with is inherently different. You know, just us all making sounds is going to be a pretty different experience. But, you know, I think it was really important to us when we were making this record that we didn't want to just, you know, cover the songs as Tony did them. You know, we didn't want it to be, you know, exactly a covers of a covers record. We wanted it to be kind of a reimagination of a covers record.
1: So often when you cover a piece of music, you know, there's a thrill in shape-shifting. There's a thrill in sort of the metamorphosis that is possible where you are you, but you love this thing that someone else did. And how completely can you embody the thing that they made? And that can be really, really enjoyable, but is seldom, the most enjoyable listen to someone who is not you, in that thing already exists. Tony's version exists. It is the most perfectly it version of that there could possibly be. So if we just slap ourselves onto it, it is necessarily second best. It's not additive. It just is celebratory. And so when we then approach Cattle in the Cane, when you interact, you enter into a conversation with someone's existing piece of art, it is a conversation. You need to get in there and express yourself. They have made a statement and you respond as yourself. And so the five of us, I think we're trying to fully embody ourselves in conversation with Tony Rice's version of Cattle in the Cane.
0: I love thinking of it as a conversation. Let's take a listen to Punch Brothers' Cattle in the Cane, live for World Cafe.

0: Recorded live for World Cafe, that was Punch Brothers with Cattle in the Cane. I'm hanging with Chris Thiele and Critter of Punch Brothers today. Their new album, Hell on Church Street, is a start-to-finish reinterpretation of Tony Rice's album, Church Street Blues. Chris, what do you remember from the first time you heard Tony's music?
1: Oh, boy. So there is not a bigger Tony Rice fan than my parents, both of them. Tony was in, you know, Tony factored into any car trip that was longer than, say, 45 minutes. I would say that a Tony Rice record was gonna happen. So it's like if it was longer than one record, guaranteed there would be a Tony record involved. And typically, maybe we would just start with Tony Rice. So he was a constant force in my young life. And I think all five of us. Yeah, Critter?
2: Oh, definitely. Very, very much in my... I mean, my mom, too, might, you know, be in the running with your parents for, you know, biggest Tony Rice fan of their respective generation.
1: Sets us up for, like, a weird situation presenting this record. We know that for fellow Tony Rice devotees, like hearing a reimagining of such a seminal work as Church Street Blues is for any Tony fan, you know, is going to be an emotionally complicated experience.
2: It was actually pretty funny. I'll share this. This is the kind of thing that maybe you don't say on the radio, but when I played the record for my mom and she was like, yeah, it's wonderful. It's great. A lot of people aren't going to like this. because it's so different because in the bluegrass community or, you know, where we come from, people do kind of put Tony on such a pedestal because he was so, his music meant so much. Like he redefined a lot of things, you know, about how an ensemble could play and the directions that the music could take. But one of the other really defining things is what the guitar does,
1: how you sing a lyric,
2: all kinds of stuff,
1: so many arrangements. And yeah,
2: but one of the big things that he did too is he kind of exemplified playing with a certain kind of directness and heart.
0: Right.
2: And so I think especially Tony his music means a lot to a lot of people. But you know, one thing about Tony playing with so much heart is that he had the most incredible stereo system in his basement. And this is actually going somewhere. He had this remarkable hi-fi system in his basement. Truly, it was like this wall of equipment with these big, crazy old tube amplifiers and these amazing speakers that he'd gotten out of a recording studio and these all kinds of stuff. And when I was at his house, we would listen to music, and listening to music was a revelation to me on Tony's system. Records that I'd never heard before, records that I had heard before, is like, it all sounded amazing. And the reason that he was so committed to having this unbelievable playback system was that he felt that you could get closer to the heart, to the spirit of the musicians that were playing the music. It's like if you got your system to be that dialed in, there was nothing fetish. There was no fetishization about it. It was that you could be there with the person that was making the music. And I think Tony really cared a lot about that.
0: Critter, you knew Tony Rice when you were pretty young. Your parents were friends with him, so you were around mm-hmm. him. Could you talk a bit about Tony's relationship with your family?
2: Yeah, so my father, his name is Ben Eldridge, and he used to play in a band called The Seldom Scene. And they were kind of a famous bluegrass band. They still play. But they were very much contemporaries of Tony's back in the 70s, kind of coming up. And so Tony and my dad go way back. My dad played banjo on his second album. And when Tony, before I was born, but, you know, when Tony was still young enough that he would, you know, crash at people's houses, he would stay at our house. And you know, my siblings hated it because they're much older than I am, because Tony would be sleeping on the couch and, you know, they couldn't watch their Saturday morning cartoons because Tony was a vampire. You know, he'd go to bed at like 7 a.m. and sleep all day. And so they were like, ah, Tony's staying this weekend, man, we can't watch TV. So we go way back with Tony. And when I was a boy, you know, at a certain point, I took up playing guitar. And then after a few years, specifically acoustic guitar. And Tony was kind of the reason that I became so enamored with playing acoustic guitar. It's something that my parents did. My mom's a banjo player, too. But I heard Tony, and there's something about just the sound that he was making that just kind of spoke so deeply to me. It hit me at this certain moment as a young guitar player and kind of changed my trajectory. I'd always known and loved the music, but and then he kind of became a mentor to me when I was in college. As I kind of learned more of his stuff and became more of a disciple from afar, I had the opportunity I went to Oberlin College, and they have this thing called winter term where you can design a project for the month of January, something you could, you know, study, but it's not something you're going to be able to do in the classroom. And so for my winter term project, my dream one year was to go study with Tony Rice. And I was like, this will never happen, but why not ask? And to my shock and surprise, Tony was like, yeah, sounds good. Come on down.
0: Because he didn't take many students on. At all.
2: He didn't take student. Yeah, no, I mean, I can think of maybe like two or three other people who he ever did this with. And there may be more, but if there are, I'm not aware of them. I mean, he was very famously, you know, super reclusive and just kind of inaccessible. So this was a really rare thing that I was lucky to have.
0: What would those lessons be like? Like, take us into the room with you.
2: Well, they weren't lessons in the traditional sense. That had nothing to do with playing guitar. Absolutely nothing. It was all about music in a broad sense. We would go into his basement and, like I was telling you, listen to records, and he would have things that he would want to point out about some of the stuff we were listening to or some of the people we would listen to, and we would talk. It was a lot of kind of philosophical discussion about, like, you know, why do you love music? Like, what are you trying to do as a musician? What are you trying to accomplish as a musician? Who are you trying to serve? Are you trying to serve yourself? Because if so, that's not good. You know, all kinds of stuff like that.
0: What does that mean when you say, you know, are you trying to serve yourself? And he would say, oh, that's not good.
2: Okay. So for me, as a teenager, 19 years old, who'd gotten, you know, pretty good at guitar, like I was like, could kind of, you know, had some degree of virtuosity in my little thing. And that's what I had become obsessed with. I was like, I want to be, you know, the greatest flat picker that ever lived, play the craziest stuff and all these things that, you know, are, you can picture a 19-year-old boy, you know, thinking these things. But, and Tony kind of recognized that. And he just kind of was like, yeah, that's all well and good, but that's not, who wants to listen to that? Like, there's no, why would you be doing, what's the point of that? Like, the whole goal is to collaborate with your fellow musicians to make sounds that are pleasing to the ear, that are going to mean something to somebody. Right. Which is not, by the way, to say that there's anything wrong with virtuosity or striving or shooting for the moon. That's beautiful. But you always want that to be in service of something that's bigger than yourself, that goes mm-hmm. beyond yourself and reaches out to your fellow musicians, and you can create something together and you share that with anybody who has ears and an inclination to listen.
3: 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That's next on World Cafe.
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3: Welcome back. It's World Cafe. Raina Duris is speaking with Chris and Critter of Punch Brothers about their album Hell on Church Street. It's a reimagined version of Tony Rice's 1983 album Church Street Blues. Here is Raina Duris.
0: Tony Rice passed away on Christmas Day in 2020. Did he know that you were working on this album at that point? He didn't know.
2: He did not. No, sadly, you know, we made the record the month before. We recorded it in November. And there was still some, you know, it was COVID. So we got the album tracked just by the skin of our teeth. And there was still post-production and stuff to do. It needed to be mixed. And there were a few songs that we didn't sing harmony on live that, you know, that we needed. So we opted not to tell Tony. I think we wanted it to be a surprise. I know I wanted it to be a surprise. I thought about calling him up and telling him, hey, you know, the new Punch Brothers record is like, we're reimagining Church Street Blues. But, you know, and thank you for this incredible gift that you've given us in the world. And, you know, I kind of thought, you know, it'll be cooler if I just wait and just can give him the finished product. And then he passed away unexpectedly on Christmas Day of 2020. And it was very sad. I kind of regret that, actually. I wish I could have shared that with him, that kind of gift of kind of our love for him with him.
0: I'm so sorry.
2: Thank you.
1: But I think Tony, I do think that Tony was well aware, like, that how much he meant to the you know, I don't know what we would call this, the progressive acoustic music community.
0: I mean, I'm sure you've wondered or thought about it or imagined what do you think his reaction would have been if you'd been able to surprise him?
1: Ooh, I have no idea. I do think he would appreciate the spirit of adventure. He would love seeing the evidence of how much what he did meant to us, and that it meant so much to us that we would rather die than just do band versions of what he did, because that would be the opposite of honoring his spirit. You know, that what was so amazing about Tony is that Tony sounded like no other musician on earth. And so that's what we aim to do is we aim to sound like no other band, 'cause that's what our heroes did.
2: A great irony about Tony Rice is that he was so committed to individualism, and he was also, at least in the bluegrass community, so copied. People tried to play guitar solos exactly like Tony Rice. People even dressed like Tony Rice and would like do all kinds of stuff like Tony. There's this whole watch thing. He wore these very specific weird watches, and I mean, it's cool. I wish I had one. They're great, but they're this very specific watch, a Bulova Accutron Space View, that like in the bluegrass community people wear these things. So he was deeply copied, and on one level he I know he loved it, and on this other level he hated it. You know, he wanted, at least musically, I know for a fact that he wanted people to do their own thing. So it's a really interesting thing that he's kind of the subject of both of those, you know, both of those things exist within him, the deep copying and that he had this desire that it drove him crazy when people copied him.
0: Right. Yeah. It's like when somebody copies you and you need to be reminded that copying is the most sincere form of flattery, but it doesn't always make you feel better.
1: Right. But, and you know, I think that there would be aspects of what we did with this material, you know, that would probably be pretty grating, for him. And, but I also feel like, I mean, your real friends, right? The people that you are the closest to are not, don't you feel more respected when someone disagrees with you or like, it's not even a disagreement. It's the idea that like, ooh, that thing, you know, that thing you said made me think of this other thing.
0: Yeah. You're engaged. And you're engaged with them.
1: Yeah. That's a conversation. Someone just agreeing with you, being a yes man that's not a good feeling. Like you just have that sense that people are just kind of, oh yeah, yeah, yeah. Sure. Yeah. I think ultimately, that's what we're all looking for as musicians. And I know for us, you know, we're lucky enough that some people have played our music. I know for me, the more different what they do with our thing is from what we did, the more pleased I am, despite the fact that I might be sitting there going, no, I definitely like our version better. But of course I do. I mean, like, or else we would have made it like that.
9: Right.
1: And so to me, it just means so much that, like, that this thing got into a person enough to where they wanted to say something about it. And so I feel like Tony would feel good about having started this conversation.
9: We're going to dive into another live track from you guys now. The next song from Hell on Church Street we're going to hear you play is Orphan Annie. Here's Punch Brothers live for World Cafe.

0: Punch Brothers with a live recording of the song Orphan Annie. That's on their latest album, Hell on Church Street. I'm Rena Duris. My guests today are Chris, who plays mandolin, and Critter, who plays guitar. The last song we're going to hear you guys perform live is your version of The Wreck of the Edmund Fitzgerald. It's a song that most people probably know as a Gordon Lightfoot song. So when you're approaching a song like this, where you're covering Tony Rice, who is covering a song that's very well known, how much were you thinking about that original Lightfoot version? Were you thinking about it at all?
1: I still have never heard it.
0: Chris, you've never heard it, Chris.
1: I know. It's terrible, right? I pointedly didn't want to start then.
0: Wow.
1: I'll tell you that. Like, just because I feel like it was that such is the depth of Tony's artistry that for me growing up, The Wreck of the Edmund Fitzgerald, yeah, I heard it was a Gordon Lightfoot song, but for me, it was like, I don't know who wrote many Sinatra songs, for instance, or like just whoever wrote, it's like, this is my Wreck of the Edmund Fitzgerald. And that's what I'm having this conversation with Tony Rice, who has told me about The Wreck of the Edmund Fitzgerald, you know?
0: Amazing.
1: I really should go and listen to it now just for my own edification.
0: Oh, that's such a good story though. I mean, to know that you didn't
1: have you heard it, Critter?
2: Yeah.
1: Okay. Good.
2: Yeah.
1: See, Critter is cultured. I was homeschooled.
2: Well,
1: the thing is,
2: it was such a huge hit, which is that's the mind blowing thing about the song. It was like this massive number one hit. How that ever happened is, you know, beyond me. That you'd have a super long, you know, number about a ship that wrecked in the Great Lakes. But
0: such a sexy topic. That's
2: yeah,
0: that
2: it is. Yeah, oh, yeah. Man.
0: Before we hear it, is there anything you want people to listen for? What do you remember from when you recorded this song?
1: Oh, wow. So that performance is, that one's very recent. That was Nashville. And we went looking for songs for y'all. And I had started the day before. I was listening to this stuff. I was like, this isn't quite what I want. And so, and that night we played in Nashville. I kind of had that in the back of my mind. And sure enough, a couple of the things. So it was the Church Street Blues that you guys played is also from that same show. And just something that's, you know, I think we actually had World Cafe in mind just a little bit for having, gone digging through some older board tapes. That was in my head a little bit, as I was delivering the lyric, to just make sure that it was intimate. And I think that's something that's so important about Tony's renditions of these songs, the intimacy with which he delivers a story like The Wreck of the Edmund Fitzgerald, which it's tempting because it was such a big hit to not hear it the way that we don't hear Beethoven's Fifth anymore.
0: Right.
1: You know?
0: Yeah.
1: Like, da, da, da, da. It's almost a joke now, despite the fact that it's one of the greatest pieces of music ever written. You can cease to hear the actual gesture, the actual artistic statement being made. And The Wreck of the Edmund Fitzgerald is a heartbreaking story, and scintillating. It is a banger. It's fire. You know, this story is incredible, and this melody is so haunting and hypnotic. The device that Lightfoot uses to help you zero in on the story, which is just that this melody will stay the same, and there is one thing. So each phrase is exactly the same, except that the fourth phrase is gonna jump the octave on the last note. That's the one thing that's gonna change, and you're gonna need to focus in on the words. And so you'll hear the boys and me trying to make sure not to betray that compositional instinct, and then try and not betray the intimacy of Tony Rice's extraordinary version of it, but then not betray our musical character as a quintet, where we are we're jumpy and we're excitable. And so I think you'll hear hopefully all of those instincts at play in this performance.
0: It's a whole new way of hearing The Wreck of the Edmund Fitzgerald performed live by Punch Brothers on World Cafe.

0: excitable. And so I think you'll hear, hopefully, all of those instincts at play in this performance.
1: It's a whole new way of hearing The Wreck of the Edmund Fitzgerald performed live by Punch Brothers on World Cafe.

0: Live for World Cafe, Punch Brothers, The Wreck of the Edmund Fitzgerald, a song originally by Gordon Lightfoot, also covered by Tony Rice on his 1983 album Church Street Blues. I've been speaking with Chris Thiele and Critter of Punch Brothers today about their album, a full album reinterpretation of that Tony Rice record. Their version is called Hell on Church Street. Chris, Critter, thank you so much for taking the time today.
1: It's been a pleasure.
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1: Yeah, thank you so much. Great to be back on the World Cafe.
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6: They can really play. Welcome back to World Cafe. I'm Kaleo, talking about Punch Brothers. They were in studio back in 2022, ran back that encore edition because they've got a new record coming next week called The Unsung Adventures of Punch Brothers. They rightfully get a lot of credit for pushing the boundaries of bluegrass music. Well, here is another band doing the same thing in a very different way. Laura Behrens and Scott Mulvihill are at the core of Slapdragon, a bluegrass meets funk band. Debut album is called Mission Statement, which, love that. Give it a shot. Certainly feels like a good time. Slapdragon, already won.
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0: married for more than 50 years, took his belief in God from him, killed his family, and changed his life forever.
1: I got the opportunity to put my arms around him, give him a hug, and say, I forgive you. And I think that was the biggest thing that I experienced, you know, from hearing his entire story. I think at the end of his life, he was genuinely sorry for being the kind of parent that he was, and maybe being the kind of husband that he was.
0: For most of his life, Alan said that his father didn't feel guilty about what he did to survive the Holocaust. According to Alan, this had more to do with the fact that Harry simply couldn't face what he had been forced to do. Alan later asked his father if he had any regrets in his life.
1: And he held up his hands, and with tears in his eye, he said that my regrets are the lives that passed through my hands. So he did die with that regret, you know, late in life.
0: Alan is what is known as a second-generation Holocaust survivor. The thing about trauma is it does not stay neatly inside one life. Research into Holocaust survivors and their families has shown that it even changes your DNA.
1: I keep telling the story of my father because I want to tell you that the Holocaust happened. It happened to me. I had to look every day at a man with 144738 written in green ink on his arm that was tattooed when he arrived at Auschwitz.
0: Alan had his own kids, and although he tried his best and certainly learned a lot of how not to be from his own childhood, he wasn't perfect.
1: Even the third generation has had to deal with their share of trauma. And quite frankly, being a child of a Holocaust survivor, I passed a lot of the bad parenting skills, maybe the impatience, not being able to listen. I was fortunate I married well.
0: But by writing a book about his father's life and speaking about his experience, Alan has been able to come to terms with his father's story and, to a degree, his own story. Writing a book for a father who couldn't read or write had meaning.
1: It was one of the last things that I could do for him, you know, for my sense of forgiveness and for his sense of just unburdening himself. So it was important. He was just a brilliant man that never got an opportunity to have brilliance in the right way.
0: Before Harry died, he was inducted into the National Jewish Sports Hall of Fame. Alan hopes he was able to give back to his father what he was never able to receive as his child.
1: There were flashes of me experiencing his love, and I tried to give him all the love that I could, whether it was successful or not, whether I could break through the Holocaust or not. I'm happy with how I treated him.
0: Are you proud of your father and his legacy?
1: The word is difficult. Proud. I am. I can't use that word. I can't use the word proud. I think my father's life has great meaning, you know, to me, because it enables me to show others what can happen when anti-Semitism and human rights run amok in a society. I have a mandate, you know, inside of me to continue to tell my father's story.
0: Harry survived. Then Alan had to survive Harry. Alan continues to share the story of his father, the unlikely survivor, the brutal boxer, the angry parent. He doesn't shy away from the hard truth of what it means to survive and the generational healing that continues. Harry Haft's Unspeakable Fight was a Message Heard production for the BBC World Service, presented by me, Jake Warren. It was written by Robin Simon and Jake Warren. It was produced by Robin Simon. McAllister Bexon is the story editor. Mark Kendrick is the executive producer. Kirsty McLean is the production manager. 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For the BBC World Service, the commissioner is Simon Pitts.
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7: 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And just ahead this hour, could a simple eye exam reveal more than problems with your vision?
8: The eye, you know, a lot of people call it the window to the soul. But with artificial intelligence, we have the ability to look at a picture of the retina and find eye diseases like cataracts, glaucoma, macular degeneration, but also coronary artery disease, neurodegenerative disease, bioaging markers.
7: Then, many people mistake dry eyes for seasonal allergies. But what's really causing those itchy, burning eyes?
9: All these conditions have a lot of similar symptoms. Dry eyes overlaps with allergies.
7: From WJCT Studios in Jacksonville, I'm Dr. Joe Servin. And just ahead this hour, could a simple eye exam reveal more than problems with your vision?
8: The eye, you know, a lot of people call it the window to the soul. But with artificial intelligence, we have the ability to look at a picture of the retina and find eye diseases like cataracts, glaucoma, macular degeneration, but also coronary artery disease, neurodegenerative disease, bioaging markers.
7: Then, many people mistake dry eyes for seasonal allergies. But what's really causing those itchy, burning eyes?
9: All these conditions have a lot of similar symptoms. Dry eyes overlaps with allergies.
8: We have the ability to look at a picture of the retina and find eye diseases like cataracts, glaucoma, macular degeneration, but also coronary artery disease, neurodegenerative disease, bioaging markers.
7: Then, many people mistake dry eyes for seasonal allergies. But what's really causing those itchy, burning eyes?
9: All these conditions have a lot of similar symptoms. Dry eyes overlaps with allergies.
7: Causing those itchy, burning eyes.
9: All these conditions have a lot of similar symptoms. Dry eyes overlaps with allergies.
7: Burning eyes.
9: All these conditions have a lot of similar symptoms. Dry eyes overlaps with allergies. Have a lot of similar symptoms. Dry eyes overlaps with allergies.

0: 7 further counts of rape, 3 counts related to trafficking, 3 of assault, and 19 for pornography. Tristan Tate faces an additional count of sexual assault, 2 of rape, and 3 related to trafficking. This is in connection with offenses to 4 additional victims between 2010 and 2017. The Tate brothers are kickboxers turned social media stars and are dual British-American citizens. They already face 21 previous charges and have denied any wrongdoing. British prosecutors confirm the Tates have been arrested by U.S. marshals and await extradition to the U.K. Lauren Freyer, NPR News, London.
1: Smoke from Canadian wildfires is still hanging over a large part of the northern and eastern United States. Air quality alerts stretch from the Great Lakes through New England and the Mid-Atlantic, including a statewide alert in Michigan. Phil Manuel is with the National Weather Service in Minnesota. He says weather conditions are driving both the fires and the response.
2: The weather dictates everything that happens. It dictated the start of these fires. It dictates how we suppress these fires and how the team reacts and manages what's on the ground out there.
1: Forecasters say shifting winds and more favorable weather should gradually bring some relief. Hundreds of wildfires continue to burn across Canada, many of them in Ontario. Clearer air conditions are expected today in areas north of Washington, D.C., including New York City and northern New Jersey. This is NPR News in Washington. Produce supplier Taylor Farms is recalling iceberg lettuce because of potential cyclosporic contamination. The parasite has been linked to thousands of cases of diarrhea across the country. The company says it stopped shipping iceberg lettuce from central Mexico to the United States while it removes the affected products. The shredded lettuce was distributed to more than 24 states between June 29th and July 16th. Consumers who purchased the produce are now being urged to throw it away and not eat it. The final match of the FIFA World Cup is set to get underway later today. Spain and Argentina are the world's two top-ranked teams, and they'll now face off for the most coveted trophy in the sport. NPR's Becky Sullivan reports.
3: It's the last of 104 games and the final day of the World Cup fever that has swept North America this summer. There were worries about wildfire smoke, worries about ticket prices, which are hovering near $10,000 to get into the stadium. But the day has come. Spain and Argentina are both juggernauts. Spain, the clinical defensive geniuses who have conceded just one goal this whole World Cup. Argentina, the cardiac kids who keep pulling off late game magic. Both teams have a superstar. For Spain, the 19-year-old Lamine Yamal, and for Argentina, the 39-year-old Lionel Messi. Messi, who, despite his age, has 8 goals and 4 assists at this World Cup. A title would be Spain's 2nd in their history. For Argentina, it would be their 4th and 2nd straight. Becky Sullivan, NPR News, New York.
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5: Walk with me through the corridors of St. Ignatius Memorial Medical Center, our hospital of the mind. Down one hallway, an elderly man squints at a medication bottle he can no longer read. In another room, a young woman rubs her eyes after another 10-hour day staring into glowing screens. Vision is strange that way. We rarely notice it changing until the world itself begins to blur. But first, from the moment we're born to our last breath, every American travels through the intricate maze of the healthcare system. These are their stories, one life at a time. Let's meet our patient, Margaret. She's 72 years old, a retired school teacher, independent, sharp, still driving herself to church every Sunday morning. At first, it was subtle. Headlights at night seemed harsher. Reading became more difficult. Colors no longer looked quite as vivid. She blamed fatigue, then age, then the lighting in the room. What is Margaret's diagnosis? Hi, I'm Dr. Joe Servin, a practicing neurologist, professor of healthcare administration and policy, and this is What's Health Got to Do With It? Now back to Margaret. Her diagnosis, something super common, cataracts. A gradual clouding of the eye's natural lens that can quietly blur vision, dull colors, and make once simple activities like driving at night increasingly difficult. And while cataracts are incredibly common with aging, many patients don't realize how dramatically their vision has changed until treatment restores what they had slowly lost. Joining us now is Dr. Rajesh Shetty. He's an ophthalmologist and eye surgeon. He is the managing partner for the Florida Eye Specialists, and he's here to help us understand the latest advances in cataract and glaucoma care and why so many people may not recognize changes in their own vision until the world suddenly looks clear again. Dr. Shetty, welcome to our program.
7: Thank you, Dr. Servin.
5: It is so good to have you here in studio. Let's start with Margaret. She thought the problem was fatigue, aging, poor lighting. Why do cataracts often creep up on people so slowly that they may not realize how much vision they've lost?
7: Joe, it's really, really common. A lot of people think that cataracts happened to my parents, didn't happen to me. They're walking around, not realizing that the colors are slowly dimming, that they're not able to do the same things that they used to do in nighttime at driving, just like you mentioned, especially under harsh conditions like today. It was raining. The contrast is poor. They just don't do the same things that they're used to doing, but it's so gradual and so slow that they just don't notice their activities slowly declining, their abilities slowly declining. What I usually tell folks is that everybody is prone to cataracts. As we get older, past 65, the lens inside the eye, the lens just like a camera helping you to focus, is constantly changing. And it starts to get more yellow and brown and cloudy and starts affecting especially those activities that we least use, like nighttime driving. Mm. And sometimes people start using brighter lights. They'll try to accommodate for those losses. And by the time they come to see the physician, a lot of times their vision will be dropped, maybe one or two lines, but they're really, really not seeing anywhere near what they're used to. It's only after you take out that first cataract, it's magic.
5: What is it? I mean, I know you just described the lens is changing. What is that?
7: So the lens is a crystalline protein. It's like the white of an egg is how I describe it to patients. Okay. So when you fry an egg, the white turns a little bit white. In this case, over time, sun damage, lots of changes in your body can cause, like, for example, medications, diabetes, lots of different things can cause that white, that protein, to change color, to become hazier and darker as time goes by.
5: This is such a gradual blurring of the vision. Why is the brain so good at adapting to gradual vision loss?
7: What I'm always shocked by is how many people walk in surprised that they have cataracts. They're even able to see 20/20 at times, because when they walk into the clinic, usually we present them with a screen that's backlit in a dark room under perfect conditions, with someone asking to do the best they can. But in the real life conditions, like driving through the rain today in the fog, that's when it becomes really, really quite noticeable. And they lose a lot of contrast. And that's something that we never really check in the clinic is contrast. And that's really what declines in diseases like cataracts and glaucoma and macular degeneration, the three most common eye diseases of age.
5: Cataracts, as you pointed out, are so common with aging. I'll ask it this way. Is developing cataracts inevitable if we live long enough?
7: It definitely is. So think of it this way. When you're young, your lens is like everything, your body, very flexible, perfect, can help you see far and near. And by the time you get to your 40s and 50s, that lens is a little bit stiffer, like the rest of us. It doesn't function to help you see far and near. And then as you get into your 60s and 70s, everybody develops a little discoloration of the lens. Imagine using that lens for 6-7 decades, that lens is going to see some changes. And by the time you're 70s and 80s, it's actually getting harder too. So the surgery to remove the cataract actually gets a little bit harder as you get even older into your 80s and 90s. So that's why the average age for cataract surgery is usually, most people start noticing it and we start taking them out usually in the 70s.
8: Raj, let me ask you about that surgery. I know so many people that have undergone surgery. I feel like it's almost the equivalent of a knee replacement these days because so many folks get it of a certain age. I understand that cataract surgery has really changed over the years. What can folks who may be offered cataract surgery expect today that may surprise them?
7: I've been doing this for about 30 years. So wow. when we started doing cataract surgery in the late 1990s, cataract surgery involved a larger incision and stitches. And usually we used to numb the eye up so the eye wouldn't be able to move. But at this point, cataract surgery has advanced so much that we don't use stitches. We don't use injections to numb up the eye. And today there's lasers that can actually break up the cataract, make all the incisions in under 30 seconds.
8: 30 seconds.
7: 30 seconds. It's computer designed incisions that make the surgery faster, use less energy, and actually help you see better. So I tell patients laser cataract surgery makes the surgery safer and also makes the eye more round, less like a football, more like a basketball, so that the light gets focused more precisely so that you actually see much better. It's amazing.
8: I'm amazed by what you're saying. So If someone logistically was getting this, we're talking a few minutes?
7: So cataract surgery generally takes about 8 to 12 minutes to go into the eye, remove the cataract, put an artificial lens. But the laser component takes about 30 seconds. That's pretty amazing. It really is. Even today, for the last 12 years, we've been doing laser cataract surgery. We're the first location in the area to have laser cataract surgery. I'm still impressed every time I see the laser cut up the cataract and make all our incisions. It's amazing.
8: With regards to recovery, talk a little bit about what that looks like for someone who undergoes that surgery.
7: So this morning, in fact, I saw my postoperative patients from yesterday. So I have a lot of experience at this very moment. So a lot of the patients in the old days would have many, many weeks of recovery back 25, 30 years ago where they had stitches you had to remove. You had to let the eye kind of heal from swelling. In the last few years, with modern cataract surgery, when we take out the cataract, we use such little energy that the cornea doesn't actually swell up. That's the clear window in the front of the eye. It doesn't swell up like it used to. So today, patients walk out of the operating room with just a clear shield. They're actually using their eye almost immediately after walking away from the surgical table. And the next day, generally, they're seeing much, much better.
8: So is it fair to say almost no recovery?
7: Well, you still don't want someone rubbing their eye because, you know, today we don't use any stitches. The lens goes into where the natural lens is. There's a bag that holds the natural lens. We call that a capsular bag.
8: Okay.
7: And that holds the new artificial lens. And we don't want that to get dislodged. So we don't want you rubbing the eye. And we also want you to just take it easy. Don't get anything dirty in the eye. So generally what we do is we just reduce activity for about a week. And after a week, I tell everybody to go back to their normal activities and normal routine.
8: I'm loving how immediate this effect is. You know, for so many older adults, it strikes me, and you can address this, the fear isn't the surgery itself. It's really the fear of losing independence.
7: Right.
8: And so what do you hear emotionally from the patients like Margaret who come to see you before treatment?
7: I can't tell you how satisfying, how lucky I am to be an eye doctor because so many patients express such gratitude and you see it in their eyes, of course, but you also see it in their faces. They're just smiling. They're happy. They get to see things they haven't seen in a long time. And one of the coolest things that we do is that not only do we give people the ability to see far, but today there's so many options to see both far and near without glasses. So the surgery itself has become a lot more elegant in approach. and safer has allowed us to actually approach people with refractive error. Like I'm sitting here looking at you with these big, thick glasses I have on. We can take away those glasses, give you an artificial lens that will give you far vision and near vision, everything in between, frankly, so that you don't need glasses at all.
8: Speaking as an ophthalmologist, an eye physician, an eye surgeon, you get to see this. It strikes me as a very positive side of medicine. Many people walking out seeing dramatically better than they have almost immediately as that eye doctor, as that ophthalmologist. What's that moment like for you?
7: Pretty amazing. It's pretty amazing. I'm really lucky because I'm surrounded by a great team of people. I feel like we're doing a great thing for our community. I really spent a lot of my training in dealing with very severe disease. And a lot of times with macular degeneration or glaucoma, you don't really have a lot of opportunity to tell people we're going to make you better. But if they have a cataract, we have an opportunity, even in those conditions, to make them better. And in some cases, actually give them much better vision than they've ever had. So that's why, you know, it's one of the most satisfying parts of our job is you can make people that have kind of felt like they're never going to get better or never going to function better. And, you know, as you get older, you lose function. You can't run as fast. You can't jump as fast. You lose your hair. You get wrinkles. All these terrible things happen. But all of a sudden, the one thing that you use all the time actually improves. It's amazing.
8: I love hearing that. I want you to hold that thought. We're going to take a short break right now. And when we come back, we're going to talk a little bit more about just other visual issues that you see as an ophthalmologist in the office. And we'll be right back.
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8: Welcome back. I'm Dr. Joe Servin, and this is What's Health Got to Do with It? Our theme this hour is, are we seeing clearly or just assuming that we are? And we are in conversation with Dr. Raj Shetty. He is managing partner of the Florida Eye Specialist here in North Florida. You know, Dr. Shetty, our theme this hour is, are we seeing clearly or just assuming that we are? I'm going to ask you kind of a more of a broad context question. Do you think many Americans are walking around with undiagnosed or ignored vision problems?
7: Absolutely. Unfortunately, even in a country like ours, one of the most advanced countries in the world, we still see about 50% of our glaucoma patients are undiagnosed. It's unbelievable. So regardless of technology, you still need to have patients come in. People still have to come in for exams. They still have to get routine exams. And that's one of the things that when things are not going badly, folks typically don't come in. When things are not as planned, then they come in, and that's usually when we see them, when they've already lost vision. Mm-hmm. And in cases like macular degeneration and glaucoma, sometimes that vision can't be recovered. So that speaks to the importance of doing routine preventative care.
8: I want to kind of latch on to one of the terms you just mentioned, and that's glaucoma. So many people assume if they can still read or drive, their eyes are healthy. We're good. Mm-hmm. Don't worry about it. But glaucoma can quietly steal vision for years without symptoms. Can you tell us what is glaucoma and why is it so problematic?
7: Absolutely. So the silent thief of sight, it's been nicknamed that because what glaucoma is has actually changed in definition over hundreds of years. Currently, what we describe glaucoma as is a disease of the nerve that connects the eye to the brain that's related to the eye pressure.
8: Okay.
7: And sometimes in folks, as they get older, the eye pressure increases. The eye actually doesn't use blood to nourish itself. It uses a clear fluid. Mm. And that clear fluid actually drains from the eye back into the bloodstream. And sometimes the drainage system doesn't work. And the eye pressure goes up, and the optic nerve, which connects the eye to the brain, slowly decays. And as it decays, typically folks do not lose the vision in the center. They lose the vision in the periphery, around the edges. And what happens, in some cases, a folks' vision will be 20/20 in the center, but they'll have an absolute loss all the way around. They'll actually have a tunnel vision, a little island of vision in the center.
8: Oh, wow.
7: And so they'll come to us and say, hey, oh, my central vision's perfect. I can drive, but they can't see to the left, to the right. They can't shake your hand. They can't see their plate. And so a lot of times they'll have more falls, which is also obviously a really, really big risk for a senior population. And so glaucoma, unfortunately, in many cases, is not diagnosed till someone has lost a lot of vision, typically in one eye. Glaucoma very often is asymmetric. That's another reason why it's diagnosed frequently late, because folks will, their brain is very adaptable, rely on the one good eye, and tend to ignore the fact that it's lost a lot of vision in its more affected eye, the worse eye.
8: Is there something that makes you more at risk for developing glaucoma? Is there certain people, since it sounds painless and gradual, is there something on the preventative side before we get into treatment?
7: Definitely. So I sometimes tell folks that glaucoma is unfair, all right? Because FAIR, fair, family history, age, intraocular pressure, and race are the four biggest risk factors for glaucoma. So if you have a family history, it's about 6 to 8 times higher risk. I usually tell people about 10 times higher risk because we don't diagnose glaucoma. We're missing glaucoma in a lot of people.
8: Okay.
7: But if you have a family member, a brother, sister, parent that's lost vision from glaucoma, it's imperative you get checked after your 40s. Absolutely imperative. Age, of course, as we spoke, everything decays. Everything gets a little bit worse. Intraocular pressure, unfortunately, you can't check your intraocular pressure on your own generally, but need to get that pressure checked when you come in for an eye exam. And then there's certain populations that are definitely more affected. And there's different glaucomas in different races. African Americans have a much higher risk of glaucoma than Caucasians.
8: Oh.
7: There's a much higher risk of angle closure and narrow angle glaucoma in the Asian population. There's certain populations like in the Caribbean that have extremely high levels of glaucoma. So it's really important that if you have a family history or if you're of one of those ethnic groups, you come in and get examined.
8: Glaucoma treatment, just like you were talking about cataracts, has evolved dramatically, but beyond just some eye drops. That's how it used to be. Briefly and simply for our audience, what are some of the biggest advances in how you manage glaucoma?
7: So for over 150 years, the treatment of glaucoma is basically putting a hole in the eye. Just a hole in a flap. It's a very simple concept, but a very traumatic situation for both doctor and patient. This is not a very simple surgery over the long haul. In the last 10 years, we have lots of new minimally invasive glaucoma procedures, tiny little devices that were not able to manufacture a decade ago that we can now place inside the eye to drain fluid effectively without causing a rapid decline in pressure and also reducing all the side effects that we used to have in the past, where the pressure would be close to zero for a period of time, which can cause the eye to actually lose vision. And we also have now newer medications that can be implanted in the eye. And I think in the future, we're going to have medications that are actually going to help us regenerate the optic nerve, which is very exciting.
8: I want to kind of hit on a couple of other topics that really our listeners ask us about in general. So many of us hear terms like digital eye strain. The fact that we live on our phones, we live on the computer, we live on tablets. Question one, is that a real medical phenomenon? And if it is, what's happening?
7: Well, I think you're absolutely right. I think we're stuck staring at screens all day long. There's no question. even in our office, when I was at Mayo Clinic, I used to have just one screen. And when I went into private practice, we had two screens. Now we have three screens. Every time we add a screen, right, my eye gets drier and drier. So I don't want four screens or five screens, but or bigger screens. And it's just that, you know, when your eye is exposed to light for lengthy periods of time, it tends to dry out the surface. You're typically staring at the screen. There are a couple of things you can do to kind of prevent visual eye strain, or in any case, whether you're looking at a screen or reading a book, you need to take some breaks. So a lot of times we tell folks every 20 minutes, okay, your eye break for 20 seconds, look off in the distance for about 20 feet. Make sure that you lubricate your eyes. As you get older, eyes get drier. I also tell folks, very important when you're looking at the screen, keep it a little bit below your eye level. Because if you notice, if you look up for just even 10 seconds, your eyes will dry out. But if you keep it below the horizon just a little bit, it helps your eyes a lot.
8: Okay. One of the other big questions that we often get is that the eye is not an isolated organ. It is very much attached to brain, to the body. And one of the fascinating things about the eye is that it reveals broader health problems. I'm talking about diabetes, hypertension, high blood pressure, autoimmune disease. We could go on. As you see your patients, how often does an eye exam become the first clue that something bigger is wrong?
7: That's a great question. About half the patients I see have diabetes.
8: At 50%?
7: About 50%.
8: Wow.
7: So we see a lot of diabetic patients. And the reason why is because diabetes under the age of 65 is the leading cause of blindness. And it can cause lots of small vessel disease inside the eye that can cause blindness. So the blood vessels of the eye will leak and sometimes will bleed and cause profound vision loss. What you mentioned about the eye, you know, a lot of people call it the window to the soul. We've heard that for years, yeah, right? But right now with artificial intelligence, we have the ability to look at a picture of the retina and find not only eye diseases like cataracts, glaucoma, macular degeneration, but also coronary artery disease, neurodegenerative disease, bioaging markers. So basically telling us about longevity. So I think at some point, I'm going to call the retina the fifth vital sign of the body, honestly. I coined that term because there's so much information we're gleaning with artificial intelligence from the eye that I, as a human observer, can't see. But artificial intelligence is really discovering a whole trove of new discoveries that we've never even understood before.
8: You just brought up AI, artificial intelligence. So I'm going to bring up yet another area that gets a lot of discussion, and that has to do with our absolute love affair of online supplements, eye exercises, blue light glasses, miracle cures. I was literally, I won't say the drugstore, I was in the drugstore literally yesterday. I was walking the aisle. And it's been a little bit since I was doing this. And, you know, the eye has a pretty good shelf area of supplements and drops and a fairly big area for shopping in any traditional drugstore. So I'm going to ask this question. With all the hype and all the social media, and everyone tells you this is good for your eyes, and I saw all these vitamins and supplements, what actually helps preserve eye health? And what's hype? Like, help us figure out what, like, for those folks that want to be preventative, what helps and what doesn't?
7: Well, the basic things definitely help. So everything you do for your health, to your heart, I tell patients this all the time, everything you do for your heart, keep your weight down, exercise, eat healthy, green leafy vegetables, lots of antioxidants, omega-3 oils, all those things help your eyes, 100%. I try not to push people towards vitamins, although in ophthalmology, in eye care, one of the best studies of nutrients in helping eye disease, the age-related eye disease study in macular degeneration, did show a benefit to high-dose antioxidants in moderate to severe macular degeneration. But in general, even in that case, it's a very modest improvement over just watching the patient. And I think a lot of that has to do with our nutrition. So fundamentally, I tell people, work on nutrition, work on exercise, keep your weight down. Those things are more important than any magic vitamin or supplement.
8: This show is produced in Florida. I do a lot of traveling across the Sun Belt. Talk to us about sunglasses.
7: Absolutely. I love sunglasses. My glasses right now, they're clear, but they change the minute I walk outside. They're transition lenses. Big fan. We spend a lot of time getting people out of glasses with cataract surgery, but I tell everybody, including my little kids, wear sunglasses. When you wear dark brown sunglasses, you protect yourself against the blue high energy UV and blue light rays. That helps a lot in protecting your retina. There's some evidence that actually the opposite, red light, might actually be able to help your retina. But right now, the focus for most people should be protecting their eyes from that strong sun.
8: I'm going to kind of riff a little bit. You know, there's been a lot of recent research talking about how hearing is so important for cognitive health. And I'm curious, what you believe is the connection, not about hearing, but about vision and how it shapes your mood, memory, cognition.
7: One of my best examples of this was when I was in training and I saw a lady who had one eye. Nobody was willing to operate on her because she was so unhealthy. We somehow managed to get her in the operating room. We literally did the cataract surgery almost standing up because her heart was so bad she couldn't lay flat.
8: Oh, wow.
7: We took out the awfully dense cataract in her one eye. And I thought she was unhappy. I thought she was depressed. I thought her mood was completely flat. She comes back the next week with a drawing of a beautiful clown. I'm scared of clowns, by the way. She came back with this beautiful, and I kept it. I always keep it because it reminds me how you can change someone's entire outlook on life. That person was so absolutely thrilled. And she had a smile on her face. She had this beautiful painting that she made for me. And I see that all the time. It really does make a remarkable change.
8: Finally, for our listeners who maybe have been postponing that eye appointment because everything just seems fine, I want to give you a chance to address them. What do you want them to understand before it's too late as our final word?
7: Yeah, no question. Come in for an eye exam every year to 2 years, depending on your risk. If you have a family member with some type of eye disease, come in. Don't wait because you want to catch that disease early. So that's the first thing. You have to get those preventative care exams. Don't worry about cataract surgery. We have lots of ways to make a patient comfortable. And at the end of the day, you don't have to have cataract surgery, but at least get the preventive eye exam. That's the most important thing.
8: Dr. Shetty, I want to thank you so much. I could spend hours talking to you because this is both fascinating and I think really helpful to all of us. Thanks for the work you do and for coming in studio in the middle of seeing patients. I hope they can forgive us for taking you away from them, but thanks so much for everything you've done.
7: Thank you for having me, Joe. I really appreciate you.
8: We've been talking to Dr. Rajesh Shetty. He is managing partner of Florida Eye Specialists. He is a practicing ophthalmologist, and he's been updating us about vision health overall. Coming up after your weekly health headlines, burning, itchy, watery eyes, allergies, or dry eye? How can you tell the difference? The answer when we come back.
16: Hi, I'm Stacey Bennett, producer of What's Health Got to Do With It, and these are your weekly health headlines. Military recruits are once again being required to receive influenza vaccinations after a flu outbreak spread through an Air Force basic training facility. The change comes just months after the vaccine was made optional for service members. Military leaders say close living quarters during basic training make respiratory viruses particularly easy to spread. The decision underscores how vaccination policies may differ in high-risk settings where maintaining force readiness is a priority. As tick season expands across the U.S., health experts warn of Powassan virus, a rare but potentially serious infection spread by the same ticks that carry Lyme disease. Unlike Lyme, the virus can be transmitted very quickly after a tick bite and, in severe cases, can cause brain inflammation, seizures, paralysis, or lasting neurological problems. There is no specific treatment or vaccine, making prevention especially important. And now for some good news. A new generation of blood tests designed to detect multiple cancers from a single blood sample could soon become more widely available. Rather than diagnosing cancer, these tests look for genetic signals that can help doctors identify where to investigate further. And those are your weekly health headlines.
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8: Welcome back. This is What's Health Got to Do with It, and I'm Dr. Joe Servin. Today we're focusing on something we all rely on every day, our vision. In the first half of the program, we explored the latest advances in treating cataracts and glaucoma, where innovation is changing how we preserve sight. But sometimes the biggest challenges to our eyes aren't the ones we expect. As we move into midsummer, many of us across the country are still dealing with lingering eye symptoms, itching, watering, irritation, and it's easy to assume it's just allergies. But what if it's not? Because allergies, dry eye, and infections, they can look remarkably similar, yet require very different treatments, and it matters. Nearly 16 million Americans live with dry eye disease, and up to half of us will experience symptoms at some point. So how do we tell the difference? And when should we be concerned? Joining us now is someone who sees this up close every day, Dr. Kimberly Reardon. She's an optometrist with Florida Eye Specialists here in North Florida, Jacksonville, Florida specifically, helping patients find clarity both in their symptoms and their care. Dr. Reardon, welcome to our program.
20: Thank you.
8: To start us off, I want to ask a very simple and basic question. What's the difference between an optometrist and an ophthalmologist?
20: The biggest thing is surgery. Ophthalmologists are your medical eye doctors that perform surgery and procedures. Optometrists handle everything clinically. So we do a lot of pre-op and post-op care and a lot with dry eyes. And so when you get something in your eye, if you have problems, vision loss, we're kind of like the gatekeepers, figure out what's going on. And if there's something serious, then you need to see an ophthalmologist and have them address it.
8: Let's talk about what you just mentioned, itchy, watery, irritated eyes. I can't live without like an allergy medication every day. And why is it so easy to assume that when your eyes are feeling that way, it's just allergy?
20: And that's the number one thing people assume, right? My eyes are irritated. It must be allergies. And that's not always the case. Sometimes it is. However, it's not. And it's important to distinguish. Like you mentioned earlier, how we treat it is different. So if we're treating something we think is allergies with oral antihistamines, you know the side effect of that is dry eyes. So if you're trying to treat dry eyes with allergy meds, you're just going to make it worse.
8: I hear that. And it's so obvious when it comes to that. At a high level, how do you distinguish between allergies, dry eye, and infection? What's the framework you use to help figure that out?
20: As a patient or as a doctor?
8: How about patient, and then we'll go from a doctor.
20: So if you're trying to navigate this at home, one of the things I look at are symptoms. What are your true symptoms? When there's true allergies, itching is a primary symptom.
8: Okay.
20: With that being said, it overlaps with dry eye and another condition called blepharitis. So if you're not really having itching, they just feel gritty, dry, irritated. Those overlap dry eyes and allergies, but it could be more dry eyes. The other thing I look at is, do you already suffer from seasonal allergies? Are you having other allergy symptoms? Sneezing, congestion. and you have the itchy red eyes, probably allergies. But if you've never had a history of seasonal allergies and you have an eye irritation, could be allergies, but probably not.
8: So that brings me to this question. What's the most common mistake that patients make when they try to diagnose themselves?
20: That right there, a lot of it gets chalked up to the wrong diagnosis, right? Or they just don't know, and either they just kind of ignore it, hoping it gets better, right? And like you said, all these conditions have a lot of similar symptoms. Dry eyes overlaps with allergies, with overlaps with infection. So knowing your own medical history can be a key as well. Are you a contact lens wearer, right? I take that very serious. Someone has irritation with contact lenses. First thing I'm concerned about is an early infection.
8: Got it.
20: So in your medical history, if you're diabetic, you have known autoimmune disease and you have irritated eyes, I would think more dry eyes than I would allergies.
8: Let's talk about dry eye. It's a term that I think sounds self-evident, but I'm going to ask it real specific. What's actually happening on the surface of the eye when someone has dry eye?
20: Yes, we use that term a lot, and there's so much under this umbrella of dry eyes. So what we see, and it doesn't always match up. Sometimes clinical signs and patient symptoms, sometimes they go hand in hand nicely. Other times they don't, because there can be other symptoms that fall under that umbrella but are treated differently than dry eyes. So when we have dry eyes, typically we see signs of that on the surface. Okay. So your doctor will typically put in certain drops that will stain the surface, highlight what we call your tear film, because that's what sits on the surface of the eye. And a lot of times when we have dry eyes, that tear film's unstable. So we can actually see those tears evaporate. When that happens, now your surface is exposed. I use the analogy, it's like dry skin.
8: Yeah.
20: We see these dry spots pop up on the surface. And sometimes people can get these dry spots and they're not necessarily feeling them. It's manifesting through their vision. So a lot of times patients will come to us, well, my vision just isn't, it's not stable. Even with my glasses, I'm constantly having to blink to clear. Well, these dry spots, I use the analogy, it's like a windshield, your cornea should be nice and clear. When these dry spots develop, now things aren't as clear. It's like looking through a dirty windshield. And then we've got to rehab the surface, clear up the dryness, and then the vision will follow.
8: Let's talk about that. You mentioned that people will kind of go out and get drops, or that they'll get placed by someone like yourself, an optometrist. When they reach for over-the-counter drops, when do those actually help, those over-the-counter drops versus not a good idea?
20: Yes. So if you have mild dry eyes, artificial tears over the counter can be very helpful. Even with allergies, artificial tears can be helpful. You want to make sure, though, always get preservative free. That's my main thing. Most ocular ophthalmic medications, including those over the counter, are preserved with preservatives, BAK being very common. Overuse of those with preservatives is going to irritate the surface and actually make the condition worse over time. So there's plenty of times I have seen patients self-medicating with artificial tears because no prescription required. They think that it's safe. It is safe when you're using it. You're using one drop here or one drop there. But when you're using it on a daily basis, those preservatives just wreak havoc on the surface. So preservative-free and stay on brand. In the past year, there's been issues with preservative-free eye drops that are generically made. So under like big box names. So avoid those. Stick with trusted brands and preservative-free. That way, less risk of infection. If you start using any over-the-counter eye drop and you end up with a red eye, any discharge, pain, decrease in vision, you should be seen immediately.
8: Okay, that helps a lot. Other than preservative-free, let's say I don't know if I have dry eye, I don't know if I have allergy, but I just found myself in a CVS or a grocery store. Is there any other specific ingredients I need to avoid other than the preservative-free if I don't know what I'm dealing with?
20: Starting with preservative-free tears is the best place to start and see if your symptoms get better. If there's true allergies, topical antihistamine drops are available over the counter, and you can use those. You're usually prescribed one drop once or twice a day.
8: What about if you're wearing contact lenses and, you know, you never know, is it the contact or is it something else?
20: Yeah.
8: Talk to us if you have lenses and you're dealing with this issue.
20: So if it's just your contacts feel dry or a little irritated, they do make ones that you can use with your contact lenses. So I would recommend lubricating without the lenses. And then if while you're wearing them, use one that's approved with contact lens use. But again, in a contact lens wear, if you're having other symptoms, redness, pain, decrease in vision, definitely see an eye doctor right away.
8: It seems that allergy seasons are just forever now. They used to be a few weeks, maybe April, maybe May, and then it went away. And then the summer when it was really hot, we didn't see it. But now it seems to go on and on. What is it about the allergy season now that makes dry eyes worse and all these other symptoms worse?
20: Well, with dry eye in general, environment plays a big part. So when these pollen counts are going up, even people who don't really suffer from allergies, too much in the air is still going to be irritating for a lot of us. So I'll find people that don't even necessarily have allergies have an increase in irritation just because the pollen count gets so high. But the other thing with dry eye, humidity levels matter too. So depending on the humidity level, some patients will notice, hey, my eyes feel better. When it's drier, they don't feel so good. So like wintertime when we're turning on the heat and it's drying up everything in the house, it's drying up our skin, it's drying up our eyes too.
8: I want to play a little game with you right now. And this is, I'm going to do this as a lightning round because this issue comes up so frequently. And I want to throw some common symptoms at you. And I want you to tell us, do we watch and wait? Or is it time to see an eye doctor, whether optometrist or ophthalmologist? Okay. You ready to play a game?
20: I'm ready.
8: All right. So first one, itchy, watery eyes, but your vision is normal.
20: Watch and wait.
8: Okay. Burning and dryness at the end of the day, especially with watching lots of TV or computer screen time.
20: You can try some at-home things and see if it improves. And if it's not, contact your eye doctor.
8: Okay. Red eye, do we watch and wait, or is it time to see an eye doctor, whether optometrist or ophthalmologist? Okay. You ready to play a game?
20: I'm ready.
8: All right. So first one, itchy, watery eyes, but your vision is normal.
20: Watch and wait.
8: Okay. Burning and dryness at the end of the day, especially with watching lots of TV or computer screen time.
20: You can try some at-home things and see if it improves. And if it's not, contact your eye doctor.
8: Okay. Red eye in one eye with discharge in the morning.
20: See your doctor.
8: Okay. All right. Next one. Blurry vision that comes and goes.

0: red eye in one eye with discharge in the morning.
1: See your doctor.
0: Okay. Mm-hmm. All right. Next one. Blurry vision that comes and goes.
1: That could be dry eyes. You could, again, try some things over the counter at home. Not improving. See your doctor.
0: Okay. Light sensitivity and eye pain.
1: See your eye doctor.
0: Okay. Mm-hmm. All right. Feeling like something is stuck in your eye that won't go away.
1: See your eye doctor.
0: Okay. Let me ask one other question. So we got that lightning round done. Let me ask this one other question here. When should you see the primary care doctor or an urgent care clinic versus I'm going to wait for the eye doctor or optometrist? Sometimes it takes a while to see anybody, but what can you talk a little bit about that?
1: First line, see your eye doctor. Okay. You know, your primary care, your urgent cares, you know, they're there to really kind of put fires out. When it deals with the eyes, you know, we have microscopes. We can see stuff, our slit lamps that, you know, your primary care can't see. Your urgent care, they can't see that. If you got an eye problem, really call us. And, you know, at Florida Eye Specialists, we have on-call doctors. We're always available. And most eye doctors are, you know, just call there even after hours and they'll get you in as soon as they can. But first line, if you have an eye problem, really should be calling your eye doctor.
0: Dr. Reardon, I want to I give you the platform, if you will. And I want to address our listeners. If there's a simple rule or simple advice that you want to make sure that all of our listeners kind of do, whether it's about this issue or eye health in general, mm-hmm. I want to let you have the ability to address them.
1: I will say, because we talked a lot about dry eyes, allergies, and contact lens wearers. I think not everybody knows who wears contact lenses. Sure, they were probably told and educated when they were initially fit with contacts. Is learning like what you should and shouldn't do with contact lenses. And it is important that people who wear contact lenses know you really should not be swimming, going in hot tubs, showering, sleeping in your contact lenses. All you're doing is increasing your risk of really bad corneal infection tenfold. So the dry eyes and stuff, mild, can, you know, again, can be treated at home. If you have symptoms, you're treating at home, it's not getting better. You really need to call your eye doctor. But the biggest thing I want to drive home are our contact lens patients that don't realize how serious, you know, a red eye or irritation with contact lenses is and what to avoid. So if you wear contact lenses and you have any symptoms, you really should be getting checked out to make sure you don't have any problems. I think that's the biggest thing, because in the group I'm in with a bunch of corneal specialists, unfortunately, you know, we see those bad cases of bad ulcers and infections from abused or improperly worn contact lenses.
0: Let me just follow up on that. Contact lenses, is there just a certain amount of time you should wear them during the day? I mean, at what point, other than, you know, the swimming, the sleeping, and the showering, I get that completely. Mm-hmm. But at what point should everyone just be like, you know, I'm going to take these out and I'm going to put them aside and wear glasses or something like that?
1: And a lot of that depends on kind of the patient and their history and the type of modality of contact lenses, if it's a soft lens or hard contact lens or a scleral lens, depends on how often. But if you're talking about run-of-the-mill, regular soft contact lenses, you should be able to wear them pretty much when you get up until you go to bed, but making sure you're taking them out before you go to bed.
0: And is there any other type of cleaning that you need to do with those contact lenses? I know I see those hydrogen peroxide things that you put them in. I mean, is there something that you recommend in those situations?
1: Yeah. So again, depends on the type of lens. If you're in a soft lens that you're rewearing for 2 to 4 weeks, you should be taking them out and using proper cleaning techniques. There's plenty of multi-purpose solutions. There are those hydrogen peroxide. I will say read the instructions and follow the instructions and use whatever case comes with the solution. Because like the hydrogen peroxide you mentioned, if you're not using the proper case, it needs to neutralize and you have to let that neutralize for 6 to 8 hours. If you don't use the right case or neutralizing tablet with it and you go to put it in your eye, you're going to give yourself a chemical burn. So read the instructions and follow the instructions.
0: I love it. Dr. Reardon, I just want to thank you for giving us your time today, coming in person. This has been incredibly helpful.

0: I've learned a lot as a contact lens wearer. I've heard the marching orders of what needs to be done at this point. And I just really appreciate you helping us and all our listeners out today.
1: It's my pleasure. Thanks for having me on.
0: You bet. We have been talking to Dr. Kimberly Reardon. She is an optometrist with Florida Eye Specialists here in Jacksonville, Florida. As we come to the end of our time together, I keep coming back to something deceptively simple. Seeing. In the first half of our program, we talked about restoring vision, about technology, precision, and the ability to bring the world back into focus. And in the second, we talked about how easy it is to misread what our eyes are telling us. To assume, to simplify, to get it almost right. And maybe that's the point, because most of the time, life isn't lived in perfect clarity. It's lived in approximations, a little blurry, a little irritated, a little off, but not enough to stop us. So we adjust, we compensate, we move forward until something forces us to stop and really look. Not quickly, not casually, but deliberately. And in that moment, we return to the question we've been asking all along. Are we seeing clearly or just assuming that we are? Because clarity isn't something we passively receive. It's something we pursue. We ask better questions. We seek the right help. We resist the urge to explain things away too quickly. Because what starts as a small irritation can sometimes be a signal, not just about our eyes, but about how we move through the world, what we notice, what we ignore, what we choose to see clearly, and what we let remain just out of focus. And so tonight, maybe the invitation is a simple one. Look again at your symptoms, at your assumptions, at the things that don't quite add up. Because clarity doesn't always arrive all at once. Sometimes it begins the moment we decide not to look away. Well, that is our program for today. If you missed anything, listen to the full episode at WJCT.org or wherever you get your podcasts. Thanks to all of our guests. Our executive producer is Stacey Bennett. Brady Corum is our director. Isabella Casapau is our associate producer. Caden Collins is our researcher. 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
8: I have a little contest going with myself. 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Who knows?
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0: Live from NPR News in Washington, I'm Windsor Johnston. The United States has launched another round of airstrikes against Iran after an attack in Jordan killed two American service members. NPR's Emily Feng reports Iran's new supreme leader has issued a statement following the latest attacks.
1: We have Iran's elusive new supreme leader, Mujtaba Khamenei, issuing a statement. The younger Khamenei has not been seen since his father was killed in U.S. and Israeli strikes. So you're about to hear a newscaster reading aloud a statement today that's attributed to him. Later in the statement, Khamenei blames the restart of war on the U.S., and then in the statement also says that Iran, quote, has unforgettable lessons in store for the U.S.
0: That's NPR's Emily Feng reporting. A produce supplier is recalling all of its iceberg lettuce from the U.S. market, including at some Walmart stores. NPR's Kristen Wright reports the greens may be contaminated with cyclospora, a parasite that can cause severe diarrhea.
2: Taylor Farms is pulling its shredded iceberg lettuce sourced from Mexico from 27 states. The company said in a statement the lettuce, quote, has the potential to be contaminated with cyclospora and that customers who bought it should throw it away immediately. Taylor Farms added on social media, none of its salad kits are associated with the outbreak that's causing severe illness and diarrhea. More than 1,600 cases have been reported to the CDC. On Friday, the agency linked the intestinal illness to iceberg lettuce at Taco Bell locations in five states: Indiana, Kentucky, Michigan, Ohio, and West Virginia. Taylor Farms' recall suggests the possibly contaminated lettuce may have been more widely distributed than first indicated. Kristen Wright, NPR News.
0: France is blocking access to the popular prediction market site Polymarket. NPR's Bobby Allen reports authorities say it violates the country's gambling rules and can be susceptible to market manipulation.
3: France already restricted access to Polymarket, but hundreds of thousands of people were still accessing it through a virtual private network, which can disguise someone's location. Now Paris authorities ordered the country's internet service providers to block anyone from going to the site. Switzerland, Belgium, Spain, and other European countries have also blocked Polymarket. In the U.S., meanwhile, Polymarket.com is also banned under a Biden-era settlement. But the Trump administration has taken a hands-off approach to the billions of dollars of bets on the site for things like sports, elections, and war. Paris police suspect one trader made money on a market on the city's highest temperature by manipulating an official weather reading device at the Charles de Gaulle Airport. Bobby Allen, NPR News.
0: This is NPR News in Washington. Early voting is underway in Tennessee ahead of next month's primary elections. Voters are choosing candidates for governor and the U.S. House, many of them in newly redrawn congressional districts. The Republican-led legislature approved the new map after President Trump pushed for redistricting, and the Supreme Court weakened federal protections against racial discrimination in voting. Cynthia Abrams of member station WPLN in Nashville reports.
4: The redistricting effort has left Memphis and Nashville carved into three different districts, some of which span the length of roughly half the state. The new boundaries mean some candidates no longer live in the district they are running in, and other candidates entered the race merely 3 months ago. Gary Stovall lives in Columbia, roughly an hour south of Nashville. Stovall wanted to vote for the mayor of Columbia, who is running for Congress. But under the new maps, Columbia residents can't vote for him.
5: We was kind of looking forward to one person. We know him very well, and we know what he stands for. But the other guys, we don't know that much about him.
4: Tennessee's primary will be held on August 6th. For NPR News, I'm Cynthia Abrams in Nashville.
0: Fans of the television drama Outlander will soon have a chance to own a piece of the hit series. Costumes, props, and set pieces from the show are going up for auction in London after eight seasons. The collection includes Claire's red ball gown and hundreds of other memorabilia. The items will go on display Monday ahead of a live auction on August 5th. I'm Windsor Johnston, NPR News, in Washington.
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7: so much older then. I'm younger than that now.
8: Oh, man, we are getting younger each and every day. You know, every once in a while you hear something on the radio that grabs your attention, something that's different, that speaks right to some thoughts that you might have had in the back of your mind for a long time. Well, folks, that is this show. It's called Growing Bolder. I'm Mark Middleton. That is Bill Schaefer. And you know, none of us are getting any younger. So what about those things that you've always wanted to do? What happened to the kind of life that you always wanted to live? This is the program that proves it is never too late. And that no matter what your situation, there is always something you can do to start growing bolder.
9: That was awesome. I'm ready to go now, Mark. On this program, folks, you're going to hear why a character actor that you've seen many times, who's been at it for 50 years, feels his character is just getting started. You'll meet a farmer slash scientist slash author who has great tips for anyone who wants to grow their own, and we'll talk to the toughest active basketball player in the world. Here's a hint. It's a she, and she's 76 years old, and that is why we call this program Growing Bolder. All right, let's get going. I'm Bill, that's Mark, but you knew that. Here's something else you already know. In fact, you've known it ever since you gave up on the Atkins diet, ever since you swore you'd never have cabbage soup again, ever since it took a month to unpucker your face from the grapefruit diet. You know that diets don't work. But you also know you need to lose weight. You know your blood pressure keeps creeping up, and you know your cholesterol and triglycerides need to be better. So you know you have to do something, and our next guest, Mark, might have the answer.
8: She may have solved the catch-22 here, Bill. She is the New York Times best-selling author whose books simply fly off the shelves. She's written The Lean, Veganist, and Quantum Wellness. She's a health and wellness expert who many Hollywood celebrities swear by, a go-to resource for the media. In fact, you've seen her many times on Ellen, Dr. Oz, Charlie Rose, Good Morning America, Martha Stewart, and Oprah. Why? Because she gets it, and she's changing countless lives. Let's say hello to the spectacular Kathy Freston. Hey, Kathy, how are you today?
10: Hey, guys. Thanks for having me on.
8: Well, we're thrilled to have you on because we love what you do. You know, there are so many diet books out there, billions of them, but your latest, The Lean, has really connected in a different way. Some of these books become bestsellers because they're, you know, they're based on popular fads. Yours, though, is now in paperback, still picking up steam because it's not a fad. What have you figured out that all the rest of these authors haven't?
10: Well, I'm a big believer in leaning into change. I'm all about ease, and it doesn't have to be hard, because I think when you lean into weight loss, you lean into a new way of eating, it's not too difficult or overwhelming. And it's the only way that's ever worked for me. It reshapes your cravings and habits gradually. It sort of changes the biochemistry of your body without feeling like you have to deprive yourself, that you have to white-knuckle your way through it. And I think that's the big difference.
9: Now, Kathy, just as interesting as your ideas, you are yourself. I mean, you're a Georgia girl where the standard diet is, what, chicken fried steak, pork and beans, things like that. Not exactly a great training ground for a health expert.
10: That's why I relate to what people go through. I grew up on all of that stuff, and I loved it, and I never thought twice about it. I just ate what everybody ate, you know, my mom put on the table, and I was happy as a clam. If you had told me back then when I was growing up that I was going to be someone who didn't eat anything from an animal, I would have laughed you right out of the kitchen. There'd be like, no way. You know, it was so foreign to me.
8: So what changed, Kathy? I mean, admittedly, you didn't get off to a great start. What was the wake-up call for you?
10: Well, there were a few things. Number one, my father got very sick and died of cancer, and so I started doing some, you know, serious research on what kind of diets feed cancer and turn on the cancer genes and what kind of diets turn off cancer genes and make the immune system stronger. And I kept, you know, coming to the conclusion through all these very detailed, smart, peer-reviewed studies that a plant-based diet was superior in preventing cancer, along with preventing and reversing other very serious conditions like type 2 diabetes and heart disease. But I also came through it with sort of an ethical awakening. I started watching the videos of what goes on for animals as they become our food, and there's just something that didn't sit right in my soul. And so it all kind of started happening at the same time. I just thought, wow, I'm not very crazy about this process of how meat and dairy and eggs arrives on my plate. I don't like the idea of pain on my plate. So, along with the health stuff that I was finding out, I thought, I just want to point myself in the direction of being someone who doesn't eat anything from an animal. And I don't know how I'm going to get there, but I'm just going to lean into it. And then little by little, I would start taking the animals off my plate and replacing that part of the meal with a plant-based protein like black beans or lentils or tofu or, you know, some chickpeas or hummus or things like that. And I just found my way very gradually into being someone who was a vegetarian and then later on a vegan.
9: And a really interesting part of your story, Kathy, I think all of us, you know, if we had to have that image in our heads of the cows going through the slaughterhouse, we would think twice about doing it. But even more so than that, you were able to, for another lack of another word, humanize it more because of your little chihuahua. That was the inspiration. You never know where your inspiration is going to come from, but this cute little dog is what helped you get rid of that meat craving.
10: Yeah, you know, it was really funny. One day I was petting my little chihuahua, Lotsi, and she was on her back, and I was rubbing her belly, and I swear to you, she was smiling up at me, and I was thinking to myself, I love this dog so much. You know, she's just the cutest little animal, and this voice inside of my head said, well, if you love animals so much, why are you eating them? And it was kind of like a light bulb went off, and I thought, well, you know, a dog, I don't eat dogs, but then, you know, I started realizing that this dog that I love so much is only dear to me because I know her. If I knew that little lamb, or I knew that chicken, or I knew that little pig, or that calf, or whatever, I would probably love them too, because animals are, for the most part, very lovely and gentle, and they have their own personalities and everything. So I started thinking of what must it be like if my little dog were going through that process of being in a slaughterhouse. And of course, I was horrified. I would never want her to experience that. And then I thought, well, if I don't want her to experience it, I wouldn't want any animal to experience it. So I thought, I just want to be someone who doesn't support that kind of process.
8: And no drugs were involved when you had this epiphany, right, Kathy?
10: Absolutely none.
8: Hey, folks, we're talking with Kathy Freston, for lack of a better word, a healthy lifestyle expert, but so much more than that, interested in making the planet better for everyone. Her new book is called The Lean. And, you know, I just love the play on words here because, you know, when you first see it, you think you're talking about becoming lean. But the analogy, the metaphor, if you will, that you use is one that Bill and I use all the time because, you know, we're in the business of inspiring people to improve their lives as well. And most people live life on their heels. And you really do have to lean forward. You got to get off the couch. You got to go for it. So, you know, congratulations on figuring out a way, you know, to help people gradually improve their lives through their diet.
10: Well, thank you. And I think with any substantial change in our lives, it's very, it's scary. It's like moving out of your comfort zone. And that's why we do hesitate. We do hang on to our old ways. So if we take the pressure off of ourselves and say, you know what, I'm just going to take these baby steps. I'm just going to push myself in small ways and, you know, tweak things a little bit. And then, you know, it's going to start a momentum. And little by little, I am going to lean into a healthier, better version of myself.
9: Yeah, part of the reason people relate to you, it's not, we all understand what not to eat. It's just hard to understand what to replace it with, what to lean into.
10: Yeah. Well, I'm a big believer in crowding out, not cutting out. Crowding out is a term used in nutritional circles to describe how to eat in a healthy way so that you never even have the chance to feel hungry. So you're literally crowding out the junk that you think you want by choosing to eat key foods throughout the day so that you always feel satisfied. And some of those key foods are really easy. It's like I say in the Lean Plan, one of the first things you add in every day is an apple. And that sounds easy enough, but an apple is full of fiber. It's almost a quarter of your daily need of fiber. And fiber is the one thing that all the studies show that consistent and lasting weight loss is focused around is fiber. So you eat an apple a day. It's got a particularly powerful type of fiber called pectin, and that's what's used in, as a gelling agent to make jams and jellies. And so our in our stomach, that sort of gel that forms from the pectin takes twice as long to empty, and therefore we feel fuller twice as long. So you start adding in, you know, an apple a day. One of the other things I say right away is to add in 8 glasses of water a day. Super simple. We've all heard that it's really, you know, important to stay hydrated, but there's been a very important study that shows that people who add 2 cups of water before each main meal actually lose an average of 5 pounds of fat in a 12-week period, doing nothing else, just adding in the water. It's called preloading, and it literally crowds out the room in your stomach. You're not as hungry, so you eat less. So these simple little tweaks that are, by the way, free or nearly free, just help you to feel different, and it's not a feeling of deprivation and cutting things out. You're just crowding out the room so that you're eating healthier stuff, and then your body chemistry changes.
8: Kathy, we're getting down to our final minute. For those that aren't ready to go vegan, that still want to have some sort of protein from a meat source, you know, what do you say to them? Do you just not acknowledge that possibility, or what can we eat in terms of fish or chicken or something that might not be so bad for us?
10: I would just say keep decreasing. You know, if whatever you're eating, just eat less of, and maybe take one night a week and just say, I'm going to go meatless for today, and I'm going to find a plant-based protein to replace it, whether it's beans or hummus or tofu or a meat alternative like a veggie burger, whatever it is, and then just get used to decreasing your meat consumption little by little.
9: Yeah, it's interesting how our thinking will change because, you know, I used to think that, well, I'm going to have a chicken breast, and that's a great way to go. But Kathy points out that a chicken breast is 20 grams of fat. There's also cholesterol in there, and you won't find cholesterol in plants,
10: exactly.
9: Only in animals.
10: Yeah, so, and that and 27% of that fat is actually saturated fat. That's way too much saturated fat for us to eat in a day. And, you know, animal foods are chock full of cholesterol. Just like we produce cholesterol, animals produce cholesterol. Plant-based foods have zero cholesterol, zilch. So that's a big difference if you're watching your cholesterol.
9: Do you get it, folks? She makes so much sense. The book is called The Lean. Check it out if you really want to lose weight and get healthy. There's more information at KathyFreston.com. What a great conversation with Kathy Freston. Up next, he wrote for the Smothers Brothers, and he's still laughing today. Some down-home humor from Jim Carlton. This is Growing Bolder. 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
16: Have right prejudice, leave before.
9: Continuing now with Growing Bolder, I'm Bill Schaefer with Mark Middleton. One thing everybody wants out of life, I guess you'd say, is success. But what exactly is success? Does that mean money? Is it fame? Well, we're about to meet a guy who has a definition all his own.
8: Jim Carlton is many things. He's a great musician, he's a talented songwriter, and he's a hilarious comedian. And he ended up choosing to stay out of the spotlight because when it came time to make that choice, well, Jim felt there were other things in life every bit as important.
9: What do Graham Parsons, Jim Stafford,
16: you'd better listen to what I'm gonna tell you,
9: Mason Williams, Joan Rivers,
17: I'm standing on the red carpet going, who you wearing?
9: And the Smothers Brothers have in common?
18: Pull the cabbage down.
19: Take it, Tom.
18: No. No, I didn't want to take it.
9: They've all worked with this man.
20: She walked out of the Kmart, took one look at my truck, asked me if I'd like to take her home.
9: Jim Carlton is a real slice of Americana, a Renaissance man of pop culture, a comedy writer who helped some big names get even bigger, and who was content to stay in the shadows while he was doing it.
21: The trap most of us fall into is this unquenching need for fame, for celebrity, and you never wanted that.
22: It's not that I never wanted it, but and this sounds corny, but I hope I found peace of mind, Bill. Is there any better goal?
9: The problem is, peace of mind usually is a goal you have to go after. And Jim did give it a shot.
22: I did go on the road briefly, on and off for, many years with Jim Stafford, the Smothers Brothers, and Joan Rivers. They were a package. And this is when Rivers was really hot. You know, on the cover of Time and Newsweek and the permanent sub-host for Carson. And so I went on the road just enough to really enjoy the trip, and it was always in casino towns. You know, it was Vegas and Atlantic City and Reno and, of course, L.A. some. And that was a lot of fun. And I got to write for everybody on that show.
9: The question is, didn't he want to write for himself?
22: I had been on stage something like 20,000 hours by that time. I knew the reality of the situation. Plus, there is no bigger thrill for me than writing a joke and seeing it get the laugh, whether it's I who get the laugh or it's someone else. It doesn't matter. It's just fun. That's a very good question, though. But I think I'd had so much stage time myself, I didn't need it that badly.
9: And that stage time began in the eighth grade when he joined a band with the legendary Graham Parsons.
22: We started out in 1962 in a rock band called The Legends. And we played stuff by The Ventures and Chuck Berry and whatever else was on the charts that was accessible to people who didn't have a lot of chops. We only knew a few chords and we were just doing what we could do. Jim Stafford was in that group. He was a great guitar player even then.
9: He and Stafford established a lifelong friendship. Jim even helped write the lyrics to one of Stafford's biggest hits. He wrote for the Smothers Brothers, Pat Paulson, Gallagher, Roger Miller, Johnny Carson, and David Letterman.
22: I've had my cup of coffee in the big leagues, as they say, or maybe a little more than that. And I'm still getting, I'm still very well connected.
9: And he's using those connections because now Jim has found his voice.
22: Well, one hug and one kiss later, she unplugged her refrigerator. That's when I knew I was helping Dixie move.
9: And he's got plenty to say.
22: I will admit, there's nothing more fun for me now than doing a stand-up. You know, I've opened for, any number of people as a stand-up, as just going out there 30 to 40 minutes. I've always looked for the joke. That's one of the things I hit it off with Graham right away. Graham would have been a great comedy writer. And Stafford, of course, was Mason Williams, the Smothers, everybody I've been able to run with have always had a great sense of humor, always had a great sense of the joke, always looking for the joke. It is addictive. It is just so fulfilling and rewarding, I can't tell you. You saw me, I think, when I opened for Roger McGuinn. One of the times I opened for Roger, I think the last time. And was I not having a great time?
9: Now that's the thing about Jim Carlton. He always has a great time, always looking for the next challenge. He's a writer, a journalist, published in over 75 magazines, and he's about to become an author. Sounds like a guy who'd have no regrets.
22: I don't understand people who say, I have no regrets. I have 10,000 regrets if I have one. And I'd go back and make a number of changes. And, you know, we're all embarrassed about things that we've done. At least I am.
9: One thing he doesn't regret is the wisdom he's gained from his experience.
1: What have you learned about life?
22: Pay cash. It's one of the best lessons. And all the corny stuff. Just respect your fellow man. Be honest. If you say you're going to do something, do it. That's all. It's all cornball. And it's all so true. Be a good person.
8: What a great guy. Jim Carlton, folks, is a man of many interests, which really means he's a man of many talents, because if you have an interest in something, you do have a talent at it. Another one of his talents is being an author. He's written a book that's called Conversations with Great Jazz and Studio Guitarists.
9: You know, he wrote it in memory of his good friend and one-time bandmate, Graham Parsons, who was only 26 when he died, and that is what inspires Carlton to live his life to the fullest. Everybody wants to look their best, right? So why are clothes, especially women's clothes, cut so darn tight?
8: Here's some big news, folks. Somebody is finally out there creating hot jeans for women of all shapes
9: hot
8: and
9: jeans.
8: Sizes. Cecily Wilson says if she has as much magic as her husband, well, she'll be a huge success.
2: When you start a business, you have to look at the bottom line. But in this case, it's another kind of bottom, a.k.a. the bootay, that has one of the most intriguing women in the world finding success in sales. And Cookie Johnson isn't just selling clothes, she's saving lives. Cookie is married to Magic Johnson of NBA fame, and she's also the owner of the company CJ by Cookie Johnson. She helps design and sell jeans and other items for curvy consumers and says it's not just about helping women look good, but feel good. After all, style doesn't have a size, and she's helping change attitudes one sale at a time.
19: I had to literally take these women by the hand and get them in the dressing room. And once I got them in the dressing room and they put on these jeans and they saw that it fit their body type, they were so excited that a lot of women, I literally ran out of the dressing room, was dancing around in the department wanting people to see them and see how fabulous they look.
2: Cookie Johnson doesn't shy away from her famous name, but she also says it's important to run a company that serves all women. Michelle Obama and Oprah Winfrey are fans, but so are everyday women who want to look stylish at work and at home. In 1991, Cookie and Magic announced to the world that doctors had diagnosed him with HIV. At that time, Cookie was pregnant, but fortunately, neither she nor the child was infected. Since then, Cookie has worked tirelessly to help raise awareness about HIV and AIDS prevention, with a special eye toward working with young women.

0: Up next, one of the roughest, toughest basketball players still active today. Here's a hint, it's a woman, and she's 76 years old.
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0: Ah, the sounds of Roger McGuinn reminding us that we're listening to Growing Bolder with Mark and Bill. Stick with us if you can, at least for the next few minutes, because the next guest is going to change the way you look at age forever. You know, we have many athletes on this program who defy their years by doing and accomplishing things that nobody a few generations ago would ever have believed possible. But our next guest, Mark, I think she takes it even further than that.
1: Well, we'll see. We'll let you folks be the judge. She's a member of a basketball team called the Celadrin Tigerettes, kind of like the Boston Celtics of the 60s. I mean, this is a dominating group. Six women, all between the ages of 66 and 76, got together back in 1993, and since then, they have won seven U.S. Senior Olympic gold medals and countless state records. But what impresses us the most about them is not just that they win, but how they play. These gals are rough, tough, and aggressive. And for more on that, we turn to the team captain who joins us now, a woman who they call Don't Mess With Mavis. Mavis Album. Hey, Mavis, how are you?
2: Oh, doing great. Doing very well. Thank you.
1: You know, you sound like the sweet 76-year-old grandmother that you are. The surprise is that you're on a basketball court mixing it up in these high-stakes games. What led you to do that?
2: You know, it's amazing you say that, because so many people say, Miss Mavis, you don't look like a basketball player. But I have a love for the game and always loved women's basketball. But it is a rough and tumble game now.
0: And Mavis, what are you, 6'5", maybe 250 pounds?
2: Oh, no. I'm about 5'8", about 135 pounds.
0: What makes you guys so good?
2: Well, first of all, we take a product called Celadrin for our joints. You know, people do not move because they hurt. And if you can get something that makes you feel good and you're able to move around, you're going to. So that's what we do. We take a product called Celadrin, but we have such a love for the game. And we've been playing together so long, we're like family. And a lot of tournaments we go to, we see different players every time on a different team. But we've been together now for almost 17 years.
1: Folks, do you hear the passion in her voice? 76 years old. And, you know, I got to tell you, man, you very subtly and sophisticatedly inserted your product announcement. That's not easy to do. You did that very well. Mavis, we mentioned your style of play. And I think, you know, we're right. A lot of people imagine 76-year-old women playing basketball, you know, kind of just dribbling up slowly and underhanding passes to one another. But that's not what you guys do at all. Tell us how you play. What's the style?
2: It is not like that at all. It was like that whenever I was younger and should have been playing like I'm playing now, but it's all reversed. But now we play by the NCAA rules, and we play half court, 3-on-3, and it's two 12-minute halves. It's pretty rigorous for 60 and 65-year-old women, 75-year-old women, but it is a rough game. We get a lot of bruises and busted lips and black eyes, and etc. But we just love it, and we enjoy what we're doing.
0: Well, you sure make it sound like a lot of fun. Busted lips and black eyes. You know what's interesting, Mavis, to me, is it would be one thing if your team was like a major exception to what's going on out there. But in the 15 years or so that you guys have been together, you're seeing the competition also get better and stronger and more aggressive. There are a lot of women out there in their 60s and 70s playing some pretty good ball.
2: You better believe they are very good. And like you said, they are getting better every year. And people are becoming aware that there is something out there for them after they retire. And they get excited about it. I know how excited I was when I read about the National Senior Games. I said, oh my goodness, I can play basketball again. Because when I graduated, that ended my basketball career. There were no WNBA teams and no college teams at all. So girls have an amazing opportunity now to be able to play the game of basketball and get paid for it. That is unheard of for us.
1: You know, one of the things we've all learned, Mavis, as you get older, it's important to socialize. It's important to have a group of friends around you. And maybe nothing does that better than team sports. Talk to us briefly just about what you get out of playing on a basketball team in terms of how it impacts your life and your ability to live a high quality of life.
2: Well, actually, it has changed all of our lives, you know, the direction we were going in. You know, you retire, you tend to sit in the recliner. We don't do that. We go to the gym. And the ladies on my team are such elegant ladies. We encourage each other. We don't put down on each other. We are encouragers, and we try to edify them and make them do the very best they can. We're positive. One of the players on our team loves to tell the story of this. My teammates make me a better person. And I think that's a profound statement that she is making, because it is amazing how the camaraderie between our team is and how much we enjoy being together. We laugh and we cut up. And it's just a great stress reliever, actually.
0: And how cool that now you're becoming a national celebrity, featured in a PBS documentary called Age of Champions. You think you guys are ready for stardom?
2: Oh, we are ready and waiting for someone to pick us up and send us to the moon. But, yeah, we enjoy what we're doing. We have a great time. We're all grandmothers. We love to get together and talk about which grandchild is the greatest and so forth. But we enjoy what we're doing. We enjoy promoting our product. We enjoy playing basketball. And it changed our lives dramatically.
1: 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Give us a 20-second takeaway. What's the moral of your story, Mavis?
2: Positive attitude. Just have a positive attitude and set your goal. Say, I can do this, and I'm going to do it. And don't let anything come in your way. You make a goal, and you can accomplish it if you're really interested in it.
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6: I grew up in the church, so I love the church. 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
8: My card stood hard when abstract threats to no.
1: I'm Mark Middleton. That is Bill Schaefer, and this is Growing Bolder. And you know, we talk a whole lot about the benefits of following your dream, especially when it also happens to make a difference for others. And we're about to meet a guy who learned to love the land at a very early age, and who has made farming it the right way his life's calling.
0: And not only that, Mark, the guy is a farmer, he's a scientist, and now an author known for seeking and implementing the most creative solutions to many farming issues. He's written written 6 books, dozens of peer-reviewed scientific papers, and even hundreds of magazine articles. His latest book you'll love because it's called Plowing with Pigs and Other Low-Budget Homesteading Solutions. But this guy can help you no matter what it is you're trying to do. He's also the editor of Grit Magazine, Mr. Hank Will. How are you, Hank?
9: Hey, I'm doing great. How about you guys?
0: Hank, plowing with pigs? You can't do that.
9: Oh, you can totally do that. But you're not hooking them up with a harness to a land plow. You're actually asking them to do what they do naturally and using their snouts to turn the soil and actually clean it of grubs and plants and weeds and whatnot.
1: It's a great thought, and it's a great title for a book because it immediately, you know, tells us what's inside. I mean, it's been described as what happens when traditional knowledge is kind of combined with MacGyver-style ingenuity. Is this stuff you invented, or are these old tales that the old guys told you?
9: Oh, gosh, I could only wish that I invented something like this. No, I think the hogs probably actually invented it, you know, as they were developed. But folks in the olden days, certainly in the past, certainly have used their hogs to break new ground. It certainly is much less labor intensive. And, you get some agricultural product out of it as well, plus some fertilizer.
0: And people may pass your book on the shelves, Plowing with Pigs, and go, well, shoot, I live in the city. What's in there for me? But there's plenty in there for them.
9: Oh, yeah. You know, we talk about all kinds of different animals and gardening and small-scale farming strategies. So, I mean, if you live in town and you've got some space in the backyard for a vegetable garden, you should go for it. And we talk about ways to do that in the book. But also, why not add some chickens to the mix, because they'll make compost for you, and they'll actually help you keep the weeds down when that garden's fallow.
1: Hey, what is the primary motivation today, would you say, Hank, for people that are, you know, kind of trying to, you know, to lead a more rural life? Is it to grow their own healthy food, given all the crap that's out there? Excuse me for that. is it to get off the grid? I mean, what's happening?
9: I think it's really based on a gut level need or desire to have a little bit more control over one's life, and by that I mean non-financial life, you know, in a way. So yeah, it's all about being able to provide for oneself from the soil, from the root, if you will, as opposed to making some cash, which then you would trade for food that somebody else would supply you. You're dependent on somebody then.
0: Now, Hank, more than just the book, you know, this program is about trying to encourage people to find their passion and then go for it in any way they can. And look what you've been able to do in your life. I mean, you're not pigeonholed into any one section and any one career. You've made quite an interesting life for yourself.
9: You know, my sort of guiding principle has always been to believe that there's just about nothing I couldn't do, and, you know, to find my passions, and when they appear, to find a way to pursue them. It's been a long, crooked, many-branched path for me, but I took opportunities as they became available and discovered where I liked to actually be.
1: Folks, we're talking to a man of many talents. His name is Hank Will. He's written an interesting new book called Plowing with Pigs. And what really is the message of this book, Hank? Who is the audience?
9: You know, I think the audience is a combination of folks that I would say are dreamers, people who desire to have a more self-sufficient, self-reliant life, as well as to beginning practitioners and even experienced practitioners. I think we've got something in there for everybody. Mainly, don't believe everything they tell you. Don't believe that you have to buy all this stuff in order to live this life. Figure out where you're passionate and dive in, and know that you're going to make some mistakes, but you'll make some big wins as well.
0: And I think too, Hank, one of the things I got from your book is don't think you have to know it all to do it. You know, it's okay to experiment, and even the craziest ideas, like plowing with pigs, if it works, do it.
9: Exactly. I mean, you can't find all this stuff in a manual somewhere. Sometimes you just have to go out, use your head, or you know, use whatever you have available to you and see if it works. And a lot of times you'll be pleasantly surprised.
1: You know, a great way to get your message out, Hank, obviously, is to write a book. But I'm guessing social media has got to be one of the greatest tools that ever happened. You know, the long tail of existence, if you will, no matter what lifestyle people are pursuing, there's people like you out there that can enable them to do that.
9: Absolutely. You know, it's a marvelous tool for this age to be tapped into, to get tapped into a community of either like-minded folks or folks that you can bounce ideas off of or find solutions to pesky problems from. You know, there's a really good sort of nurturing, sharing group out there.
0: You know, and not only about the farming and the growing things, but there's a huge section of the book, a great section, that's about recipes and cooking from scratch and even how to stock your pantry. And you know, I got stuck at maple icing. I've got to try maple icing.
9: It's pretty darn good. Well, you know, I think one of our goals is to get folks to thinking about the home as being a production center once again, as opposed to just a center of consumption. And, you know, at the end of the day, a lot of from scratch cooking, which is can arguably be much more healthy and satisfying, really doesn't take that much more time than the you know, more instant or the more convenient food, which they've convinced us we need.
1: And you mentioned in the book a good bit also about kind of, getting back to building things with our hands. You know, the act of doing that alone is really its own reward, isn't it?
9: Oh, gosh, totally. I mean, if you just go out and create something with your own hands, you know, it doesn't matter how sort of intellectually inclined you might be, you still walk away from that and you go, wow, that's cool. Look at that thing that I made, you know, or created or recycled or whatever and made useful again. It's very compelling.
1: And, you know, beyond that, you know, we have learned that in terms of quality of life moving forward, that by using your hands and doing the kinds of things that are in your book, you know, it built the neural synapses, if you will, and it is great for your brain health.
9: Yeah, I would also agree with you on that. You know, everything really is connected, and I think, you know, if you're highly knowledgeable in one area, you know principles that you can apply elsewhere if you put yourself in the circumstance to actually draw on that knowledge and experience. It's all, I think, really all about integration, and that's a wonderful brain exercise.
0: All right, Hank, about 30 seconds. Let's finish as strong as we can here. Give us the elevator pitch about what we can learn from you. What's the takeaway from the things that you've created?
9: Oh, Lord. You know, I think the real takeaway is to believe that you can actually create a much better life for you than the PR pundits would have you believe when selling you products.
0: I love it. It's beautiful. Simple, concise, just like the book, just like the philosophy he's pushing. The book is called Plowing with Pigs. And for more information and open your whole new world to yourself, check out grit.com. Our thanks to Mr. Hank Will. Up next, he's been on stage and screen for 50 years, so find out why Raymond J. Barry feels like he's just getting started. This is Growing Bolder.
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0: You're listening to Growing Bolder. I'm Bill Schaefer with Mark Middleton. We're going to talk now to a man whose career has taken him all over the world. And if you had to peg down what his career actually is, I guess you just have to say the man creates. He's an author, a playwright, an artist. He's someone you've seen probably many times, but whose name may not come to mind right away.
1: He is an actor who's appeared in about 70 films like Dead Man Walking, Born on the 4th of July, and many, many plays in a career that has lasted five decades and is still going strong today. You probably know him from his awesome role in the TV hit series Justified. He's also appeared in the show New Girl, but there's far more to this man than his role.

0: this man than his roles on the screen. Let's find out more about the great Raymond J. Barre. Hey, Raymond, how are you?
1: I'm very good after that build-up.
0: Oh, man.
1: Really good.
0: You know, you deserve it. And if you don't mind me telling your age, you're now 73.
1: Still, I'm 74.
0: 74. Congratulations. And still going, still going strong in an industry that is renowned for chewing actors up and spitting them out. Other than great talent and being a guy everybody wants to work with, how have you managed to hang on the way you are?
1: Tenacity. You know, that's a very interesting question. I keep myself physically in shape. I also am constantly working on plays. So it's not like I take 5 months off and wait for the next TV job. I'm working pretty much from Monday through Friday for 2 hours, 9 through 11 o'clock in the morning. Acting on works which I write myself, and when I feel that the play is finished, I perform it right here in Los Angeles and at the Theater for the New City or La Mama in New York City.
0: Wow.
1: And other places too. Remains Theater in Chicago, I've taken my plays, Colorado Springs, Portland, Oregon, various theaters throughout the country I can bring the, my work to. Point being, I don't take breaks. I continuously have my hand in the pie, so to speak. And I'm in shape when something comes up. Like this week, I was cast in Grey's Anatomy. I'm going to go today after this interview for a round-the-table meeting with the directors and actors and producers who'll be there. I was cast yesterday, and I'll shoot an episode or two or three on Grey's Anatomy. I didn't know that job was going to come up, but I've been rehearsing my play all along, so I'm in shape for it.
0: Well, congratulations.
2: And that's
1: thank you.
2: The other cool thing about you, Ray, is that the roles you get, you know, sometimes with older actors, you know, your role involves walking into the kitchen and having a conversation with somebody, but you're in some pretty rough, tough physical roles. You do just about anything anybody else does.
1: Yeah, sure. Why not? I'm in shape, you know. I'm built that way. I have good genes, and I don't know. When I was in college, I played 4 years of football and track and field for 4 years and a couple of years of basketball, and I was a jock, and I never stopped working out after I graduated. It's part of who I am. So to speak, I would feel embarrassed if I let myself get overweight or something. I like being strong. It just feels right. Hopefully, you know, I have a little contest going with myself. Hopefully, I'll be able to really be in good shape when I'm 85. Who knows?
0: Well, that's great. We need more role models like you in Hollywood. And what is it about you in prisons, Raymond? Because most of us are trying to keep out of prison. You're actually trying to get in, aren't you?
1: You know, that's very interesting because I've done a lot of roles that have to do with prison. And before I started to really go into filmmaking and television work, I was living in New York City doing mostly stage work. And I was working in three different prisons during the week. Attica, Sing Sing Penitentiary, and Grasslands County Jail. And I had a theater company called Street Theater, which... we had a truck that opened up into a stage, and I could pay ex-offenders when they came out of prison a salary, a weekly salary, and we'd make our own plays and perform them in parks in Westchester County or Manhattan on the street. I get a permit, and I had the stage built right into the truck that we had, and I did 3-4 workshops.

0: stops a week in the mornings in prisons and also at a church in White Plains, New York, and also in Manhattan. So I have a connection with the prison world. I don't do that work now, but I understand that environment, and I'm familiar with people who have been incarcerated. I know something about that journey. So,
1: And how inspiring, too, Ray, because when you were involved in that, that gave your mom the idea of maybe starting an acting career also, and something that she was able to do, and she was a great role model for you, like you are for others now. She acted till what? She was almost 90.
0: Yeah, she acted in films and television, soap operas and commercials until she was 88 years old. She finally cashed it in. She started acting in my company, Kana Company, in New York City, because I invited her to become one of the actors after she wrote me a letter, a poetic, beautiful letter about her life. And I thought it was something that she should read on stage in between scenes of a play which I wrote. I thought it would be wonderful if she would come out and recite sections of this letter to the audience, and then a scene would happen, and then she'd come out again and recite another section of it. Long story short, she agreed to do it, and I worked with her on that play, and I directed her in three other plays, and we worked together as director and actor for 7 years.
2: Wow.
0: After which she went off on her own adventure, so to speak. I got her an agent, and she did 20 films, including some very highly visible films, like Trading Places and Arthur. And her neighbors thought she was a movie star. And she became David Letterman's mother on his TV show.
2: Oh, my gosh, I remember that.
0: Yeah, she would appear, you know, briefly with a hard hat on and a cable around her shoulder, and David would introduce her to the audience. This is my ma. She's working backstage, and she would wave and say, "Hi, David," you know.
2: Raymond, it's a fascinating story. Your life has been incredible. We know there's many more things to come. Folks, he's 74 years old. He writes, he acts, he paints, he sculpts. He moves forward while he's giving back. He is our kind of guy, and we will continue to keep our eye on the great Raymond J. Berry. Thanks, Ray. We've heard from some pretty impressive people on this program, so now it's time to take a minute to think about you. What's your Growing Bolder story? What do you want it to be? Think about it, craft it, and then find a way to start living it.
1: 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It's a whole new world out there where it's not about age, it's about attitude, and that's Growing Bolder.
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4: Take a drive on the legendary Route 66 on its centennial for a road trip celebration of what remains of America's Mother Road. There's a bipartisan push to give it federal parks protection as a National Historic Trail.
7: The most endangered aspects of Route 66 right now are the authentic motels and auto courts and the bridges.
4: And we'll also tip our hats at the goddesses of great Western art. Come along for a fun ride in the hour ahead. It's Travel with Rick Steves.
11: Live from NPR News in Washington, I'm Windsor Johnston. The U.S. launched a new wave of strikes against Iran for an eighth straight day, targeting what it says were strategic drone and missile sites. The new attacks come after two U.S. service members were killed in Jordan on Friday from Iranian strikes. They're the first casualties since the U.S. and Iran signed a preliminary ceasefire in April, which both sides now say is void. NPR's Carrie Kahn reports from Tel Aviv.
12: U.S. Central Command says along with the military sites, it also struck forces with the Islamic Revolutionary Guards Corps to, quote, swiftly punish Iran for the attacks in Jordan. The brief statement by CENTCOM did not provide more details. Early Sunday, Kuwait's military said it was intercepting incoming missiles and drones from Iran. Bahrain, too, has reported incoming fire from Iran. The stepped-up back-and-forth strikes show no sign of letting up. No public peace talks or negotiations are taking place. The United States has reinstated a blockade on Iranian ports as Iran continues to vow to control the Strait of Hormuz. Shipping traffic through the vital waterway has dropped dramatically during the last week of strikes. Carrie Kahn, NPR News, Tel Aviv.
11: Ukraine says Russia launched one of its largest ballistic missile attacks of the war today, targeting Kyiv. NPR's Joanna Kikissis reports the assault followed Ukrainian drone strikes on Russian tankers and power substations.
13: Ukrainian President Volodymyr Zelensky said Russia launched more than 40 missiles and 120 attack drones at Kyiv. Ukrainians were awoken by the sound of explosions and the booms of air defense trying to shoot down the drones and missiles. Ukraine has developed ways to shoot down most drones, but not missiles, and the military intercepted less than half of the missiles in this attack. Kyiv Mayor Vitaly Klitschko said at least one person was killed and at least 15 injured. Moscow has stepped up attacks on Ukrainian cities as Ukraine continues a drone strike campaign aimed at weakening Russia's war machine. Joanna Kikissis, NPR News, Kyiv.
11: President Trump will travel to New Jersey today for the World Cup Championship game. NPR's Franco Ordonez reports Argentina will go against Spain for the title.
14: President Trump is expected to present the trophy to the winner of the match held in New Jersey. The reception he receives will be closely watched as the U.S. president was at the center of one of the tournament's biggest controversies when he called the FIFA chief asking that a red card against U.S. striker Fulleran Balogun be reviewed. Balogun's one-game suspension was later lifted.
11: NPR's Franco Ordonez reporting. Kickoff is set for 3 p.m. Eastern Time. You're listening to NPR News from Washington. Canadian wildfire smoke is pushing south across the Great Lakes and Midwest, creating unhealthy air in several states. Air quality alerts are in effect from Minneapolis to Cleveland. Forecasters say the smoke could linger into early this week. Additional smoke from wildfires is also affecting parts of the Pacific Northwest. Thunderstorms are expected from the Northern Plains to the Mid-Atlantic today and tomorrow. Heavy rain is possible along parts of the eastern Gulf Coast, while dangerous heat is building from the northern plains into the lower Mississippi Valley. At the box office this weekend, The Odyssey appears to be turning into a hit of epic proportions. NPR's Bob Mondello reports.
15: Filmmaker Christopher Nolan has super fans, and it was always expected that they would turn out in force on opening weekend for his tale of Odysseus.
16: No one could stand between me and home.
15: Hero of the Trojan Wars.
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15: Nolan shot The Odyssey entirely with IMAX cameras, a Hollywood first, and many IMAX showings were sold out months ago. A few IMAX theaters added 2 a.m. shows this weekend, and those quickly sold out too. But the film is also playing well in conventional cinemas, both in the U.S. and overseas. The Odyssey is expected to take in more than $250 million in its first 3 days worldwide. That is roughly what the film, which critics have compared to epics from Hollywood's golden age, cost to make. Bob Mondello, NPR News.
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0: 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I'm Aisha Roscoe.
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0: Welcome to Three Song Stories, the weekly exploration of the practically magical way music becomes bound to our lives and memories. Thanks for listening. I'm Mike Canary. Our guest this week is Eric Lee. Eric's a middle school psychologist by day and a comic book artist by night, or probably by day sometimes too on the weekends or over the summer, who first fell in love with the genre while watching Tim Burton's 1989 version of Batman on a fuzzy VHS tape over and over and over again. He was always devoting some of his time and attention to the world of comic books and the art they're filled with. His first publication was a webcomic called The Breakup Artist, which was driven in part by his wife's encouragement and support. He did all the artwork and writing himself, releasing an episode of it weekly from 2017 to 2021, proving to himself and the world that he had it in him. He's also written for books and fan sites and has illustrated children's books, zines, and other webcomics. He's written continuously for Dark Knight News for more than 8 years now. It's a dedicated fan-run website and media outlet focused entirely on the DC Comics superhero Batman. Most recently, he contributed to Comics Lit Volume 1. It's a collection that does a deep analysis of comic books and their connection to deeper stories in literature and religion throughout world history. He holds 4 collegiate degrees, he says ironically, none of which are actually related to art or writing. Eric comes our way via episode 427 guest Tony A.R. Farina. He did the art for Tony's graphic novel Anachronistic Comics, and he co-wrote one of the pieces in it. Hey there, Eric. Good morning to you out there on the other coast.
1: Hi, Mike.
0: So, your website, M-E-E-L-E-E, kind of looks like the word melee. Your last name is Lee. How do you pronounce the name of your website?
1: I do pronounce it as melee or melee, either way. Even though it's not correctly spelled melee, there's a whole backstory to why I chose the wording of that name.
0: Is there a short version of the backstory you can give us? Because I'm curious.
1: Yeah. So like you said, it's spelled M-E-E-L-E and then art. And then it's all came from when I was in college and I'm choosing my school email address. And then the thing back in college is that my friends and I, we would hang out and we would call each other by our last names, not by our first names. So my last name, Lee. But the problem is I hung out with a group of a lot of Lees. So a lot of times people would be like, hey, Lee. And then me and a bunch of guys would be like, me, Lee? And so then that kind of became like the running joke that later then became my website's name.
0: I love it. Don't you love how some running jokes can just last your entire life somehow all of a sudden?
1: Yep, it's gone from high school and now into my adulthood.
0: I love it. So, Eric, where did you grow up and how would you characterize the musical background of your childhood?
1: I grew up in Fremont, California, which if people may or may not know, that's pretty much in the heart of the Bay Area, which later became like pretty much a part of Silicon Valley where all the tech companies were. But back then, I grew up before the tech boom happened. I feel like for me, as far as the musical background goes and what I grew up with, I think I grew up with a lot of very like typical what's hot, what's hip going on then. So back in the 90s, 2000s, I would be like, you know, the boy bands, the rise of R&B, the artists like Christina Aguilera, Britney Spears, that kind of thing. So that was definitely what I was exposed to. It's also a little bit, and that's also partially just because of my own personal upbringing. I grew up in a private Christian school. So it's kind of like, oh, well, there's some ways it felt like there is like a limited amount of like exposure I had with like different musical artists just because that's how like the culture of being at a private school is sometimes.
0: What about your folks? Was there music being played around the house, you know, from older people in your family?
1: My folks were from the boomer generation. So the music that's played around the house tends to be like the old school Vietnam War era kind of music where it's all about rebelling against the war, rebelling against like the draft and everything. So I feel like I have way more like knowledge about like, say Peter, Paul, Mary, and the Carpenters, because that's constantly what was playing. They're playing from my family and their and like that's their background, that rebellious Vietnam War era music, which I never knew like the context of what it was as a kid. But then growing up, it's like, oh, oh yeah, that's what those lyrics mean. How interesting, now that I have more of a historical context to it.
0: That is a fascinating coincidence, because 1 week ago today, I did an episode of this show with an 88-year-old Vietnam War veteran who was a battalion surgeon on the front lines of Vietnam, and he told stories of having his guitar and playing those songs there.
1: Wow. Wow. That's amazing. Yeah, I was always kind of curious about that, too, where, like, because I didn't grow up during that time, and I only know about it from, you know, documentaries and research and stuff. I kind of just wonders, like, oh, is that, how much were those, was that era of music also like coming through to the actual like soldiers that were stationed over there? Now, that's really cool. That's incredible.
0: Yeah. I can't wait to tell them what you said too about your folks. It's fun. Was there a band or musician that you first started getting into yourself when you were, you know, either, you know, not so young, but maybe once you got to high school, like, was there one that was your band?
1: I'd say my high school, for me, that was kind of the era of, I guess, more rise of the alternative rock and emo rock music, as is also known as. So I think the two bands that got me for high school was Linkin Park and Evanescence. Like, Linkin Park in particular was pretty, I felt like, really spoke to a lot of people in my generation, where it's like just very angry, very, very, I don't know if I would necessarily call it hard metal music, but it just goes from singing to melodic singing to then like just literally screaming into the microphone. And that just spoke to, at the time, it spoke to me definitely, as in a sense of like, their music tends to be a lot about, oh, isolation or feeling like they've been used and feeling like that, you know, someone's out there and they are abusing their trust and just that anger that kind of comes through. And it's really easy to kind of connect. I feel like it's really easy to connect that when you're a high school teenager and you're just like experiencing all sorts of emotions, all sorts of drama, all sorts of craziness going on.
0: Yeah, absolutely. You remember the first music that you owned? I'm guessing it would have been a CD. Do you have a first CD in your brain?
1: Yeah, it the same thing. It's Linkin Park. Actually, no, I take that back. My first CD ever that I owned, no joke, was Weird Al Yankovic, Running with Scissors, because Weird Al is like, I feel like it's a super underrated artist, where he's been around for, how long has he been performing for? For like 30 years now. And I just love how he just is able to change his musical style really, really well to fit the parody of the song that he's making. So, and interesting about Weird Al, which I didn't know about until I bought his CD, was that he does his parody songs. So like he made like a parody song of Don McLean's American Pie, but it was about Star Wars. And then Weird Al also did original songs too, but they're also like, you know, really funny and humorous. So like my favorite song from that CD was probably the Zodiac song, which is just Weird Al singing through all the different Zodiac constellations and then making like ridiculous like rhythms and riffs about like, about your, like Zodiac sign and what can it, and what does it mean? And, oh, does it even matter? How can the constellation of stars really apply to you and only you as a person? So I thought it was really funny and clever.
0: I will have to find that song, because I am not familiar with it. I certainly know Weird Al. Did he do, you mentioned Star Wars, did he do any songs that overlapped in any way with the universe of comic books?
1: I don't think he specifically did anything about comic books, but I think the biggest crossover between Weird Al and like that nerdy pop culture thing is when he did a parody called White and Nerdy, which is him like riffing off of like anything related to like that typical nerd culture of like comics, about Star Wars, Star Trek, that kind of thing. But as far as I know, I don't think he's done any actual crossovers between that and like overt like comic book stuff. I might be wrong about that.
0: Well, I was kind of going out on a limb. I was mostly trying to tee up comic books. When did you get your first comic book, and when were you like considering yourself a collector early on?
1: It's probably when I was like 8 years old. The era of, for my generation, like people got into comics from like the animated cartoons. So at the time, the big anime cartoons that were a gateway for a lot of people were the Batman, the animated series, X-Men cartoon series, which now is having a revival right now, and in the Spider-Man series, animated series. So all those three kind of like really got a lot of people, my generation, into comics. And then the weird thing is, like, something that I didn't really, you know, at the time I didn't know as a kid, but like there's just kind of like comic books, superhero stuff, because they've been around for such a long time. They, like, writers tend to, they don't want to do just the same old, even though we know, oh, Spider-Man's a guy who got bitten by a spider and he kind of like swings on buildings and he's, and he works at the Daily Bugle and gets chewed out by his angry boss, J. Jonah Jameson. Like, that's like the typical status quo, but like comic book writers, because on account of it being like essentially one continuous 65-year-long story, they tend to like really swing for the fences as far as making up new plots and everything. So like some really crazy stories always happen in superhero comics. That's very normal for like Western superhero comics, which continuously have stories that never end. So like when my first comic book that I got was a Spider-Man comic book, and that comic book was in the middle of this huge story arc, which is like the wildest thing. It's hard for me to even concisely explain it. It's essentially, it's called the Clone Saga, where Spider-Man like apparently had a clone he thought was dead, came back, and now they're in a situation of, uh-oh, who's a clone Spider-Man and who's the real Spider-Man? And so like, that's my first comic book. I'm reading it as an 8-year-old. I'm like, what is happening here? This is so weird. And this is so not what I was experiencing from the Spider-Man in the cartoon series, where it's just much more simple, much more clean. And this one is just like, man, there's all sorts of crazy like backstory and plot that I had no idea for years until I was able to finally catch up with it. And it was just like so mind blowing to see that to read that kind of stuff as an 8-year-old and trying to really take all that in. It's like, wait, what? There's clones? Wait, what? There's like identity crisis where we don't even know who the real Spider-Man is. That's a pretty big thing.
0: I have to ask, is that where the meme where the three Spider-Mans are pointing at each other comes from?
1: It's actually not.
0: It sort of is, but it's not.
1: it is and is not. It's really funny because that's because the meme of those Spider-Mans is like from the old 1960s era Spider-Man cartoon, where it's like really limited animation. It's funny because you watch it and it's so archaic. It's so low budget compared to cartoons that we see nowadays, where like the animation style is very limited. They reuse the exact same like shots of Spider-Man all the time. Like when he's swinging through the city, it's always the same exact like shot they just put on repeat. Characters don't really move other than maybe like just like moving their arm and their mouths. And the whole three Spider-Man meme thing is just one of those really silly episodes where he's just doing the pointing. But that cartoon spawned so many different memes, and I love it. I love them all.
0: Well, let's leave it there. We've teed it up perfectly for the rest, but let's do your first song. This is the What's Become of the Brokenhearted. How would you like to proceed, Eric?
1: Yeah, I'd say we could do a little listen to it, and then I could kind of talk about it afterwards.
0: All right, I love it. Our guest this week is Eric Lee. He's a writer and artist who comes our way via recent guest Tony Farina. Eric did the art for Tony's graphic novel Anachronistic Comics, and he co-wrote some stuff in it. His first song is What's Become of the Brokenhearted. It was a hit single recorded by Jimmy Ruffin and released on Motown Records' Soul label in the summer of 1966. It had Baby, I've Got It on the B-side. This is Free Song Story.

0: So where's that song taking you?
1: This song, I feel like it, there's a lot of feelings that come off of it. Definitely when I was in high school and college, that was my feelings about love, romance, where you're just kind of like, well, what's going on? I just feel like I'm aimlessly, almost as if I'm walking through a desert with no end. And it's just like, well, what's going to happen? Will I ever find somebody? Will there ever be an ending for all this? So it really does kind of speak to me in that era of my life of just like, you know, searching for love, searching for romance, searching for someone to share my life with. But the other reason why I chose the song, outside of just like how amazingly addictive it feels from like, just like the opening, the drum beat to the outro, like the reason why I chose the song was that I also made a web comic series called The Breakup Artist, which is, it's about a girl who other girls hire her to break up for them. It's a rom-com comic. It speaks about like a lot of what I was just saying about me being single, me being feeling like I'm alone, or me feeling like that there's not much people around, and what does that mean? But like that comic series, when I wrote it, I divided up chapters, and at some point I decided to make the creative decision to name each chapter based on breakup song. So What Become of the Broken Heart just coincidentally happened to be what I titled my first chapter of my Webtoons comic, The Breakup Artist.
0: You know, on your website, you have, and I was going to bring this up later, but we're going to talk about it now. You kind of go through some of your process with all of that. And I just found it fascinating to read through that, you know, as somebody who doesn't do what you do. You know, I just wanted to point that out because it's neat.
1: Yeah. Thank you. I feel like that the process, it's the problem with art, I guess, for anything is if you're not aware of it, you don't know what it is, then it's easy to be like, oh, this is magic. When the truth is, no, it's not magic. It's a result of a lot of hard work, a lot of things happening. But the process of comic book making can be a lot of things. A lot of times it could be collaborative, where maybe it's like there's a writer who writes a script, and then there's an artist who like draws it. And then they could like have a conversation about like, oh, I think this scene's working, I think this scene's not working, or can we change the dialogue? Very similar to like the process between a movie director and an actor when they're filming. But at the same time, there's also sometimes like for The Breakup Artist, for example, for my webcomic, this is solely written, solely drawn by me. So like the only person who is giving notes on it was my wife, who I would ask to read it through when I finished the chapter, and she would read it through to see like, does this make sense, or does the dialogue make it like sound good, or does it sound like too on the nose or too cheesy? So that was, it's really cool to have like this process where I'm just like, okay, here's me laying it all out, and then even then throughout the making the comic, I'm always constantly changing. I'm always making either art edits to it, and or making like small dialogue tweaks to it, or realizing, oh, I don't need this dialogue because the art speaks for what's happening here. So I'm always constantly making small tweaks, small edits to it, right up until I publish it, which I was consistently doing. It was a comic that came out every week over the course of more or less 3.5-4 years. So that was something that I also was proud of, where I was able to like really make a comic and deliver on time, for the most part, in a very like, and have like really strict deadlines for me to publish these. So yeah,
0: I understand what the deadlines are about and the sense of accomplishment you can get when you have it all in the can behind you. So let's go back. When you were in high school, what kind of, you know, where'd you fit in? Were you drawing actively by then? I didn't get to ask you if you were drawing before the first song, but like, when did, you know, drawing and art get into your blood?
1: Yeah, definitely. Definitely from the beginning, since I was a kid, I was drawing. But high school for me, so was interesting, where I kind of socially flitted around to a lot of different groups. So I wasn't like just part of like the art nerds, even though I was pretty like well established in that group. But I was also, you know, part of like the anime club, or I was also part of like the cooler Asian kids who hang out together. But like, I didn't really necessarily like have one set group that I always hang out with. I always kind of like moved around, and everyone, like a little bit of everyone knew me in each of the social groups, and I was generally well-liked. I didn't really think I was considered popular, but my wife, like when I'm telling it to my wife, like objectively, she's like, no, that sounds like something that a popular person would say.
0: Yeah. Yeah. That's funny.
1: It's like, oh, you don't think you're popular? No, that's exactly what makes you popular, where you're all cool and casual about it. I'm like, oh, okay.
0: When was the first time that you published something, you know, online, or that came out in a print thing, or, you know, what was your first delving into making your art public?
1: The Breakup Artist, once again, was also my.
0: Oh, it was your coming out party. Okay.
1: It was. It was something where like I had an idea. I even probably drew like sketches about it, and like, but I'm somebody who's very critical of my art. Very, you know, you're always your harshest critic. And it's like, oh, I don't really want to share this, or I don't think it's that good. And then, because my wife, or at the time she was just my girlfriend, but like she kept on pushing us, like, no, this is really good stuff. No, you should really put yourself out there. No, you should really get this published. Hey, look, there's this Webtoons platform that at the time was still kind of like burgeoning. Now it's a huge multimedia, multi international, conglomerate thing. But like, back then it's like, oh no, you're like, anyone could get on starting out, and you could be, you may or may not make it big. And so my wife was like pushing me to do it. And I'm like, okay, fine. So at the behest of her, I put out The Breakup Artist, and, like I said, it was a really artistically fulfilling project, and it really proved a lot, because sometimes it's not about like whether it's necessarily good, because I go back and reread it sometimes, and there's stuff I'd be like, oh, I would change the scripting here, or the plotting here, or I would change the art here. The art's not as good as I would like it now. So there's stuff that you may not think is good, but like the fact that you have something out there as a proof of concept that you're just able to do something, able to accomplish something and hit deadlines on a consistent basis, that really did help me kind of launch my career and like open up doors to meeting people, having people, and just getting new projects, including Tony from last time, where a mutual friend of ours online, he connected us and said, hey, like Eric is worked on this web comic, and Tony, you might be interested in wanting to like interview him for a podcast. And then so Tony interviewed him for his podcast, and like we really just stayed connected. And Tony, like from then on, kept on saying like, hey, like anytime he had new ideas, anytime he had new thoughts about like, hey, what do you think of this? He would try to like throw it my way and try to say, hey, like what do you think about doing this? What do you think about like getting this done? So that leads to like first published work was Comics Lit, which is, I believe Tony talked about last time,
0: which
1: is a collection of essays about trying to connect comic book characters to characters from like mythology or religion or literary works. And Tony just like asked me, he's like, hey man, I'm working on this thing called Comics Lit. It's an essay collection. You're a writer. I know that you are really passionate about the subjects. Do you have any ideas about like characters that comic book characters that could connect to like to anything from, you know, from the past works? And then I kind of thought about it, and I kind of came back to him and said, and I pitched the idea of like, oh well, so I'm also very religious. I grew up in the church, so I love the church. So I always am thinking about comic books and superheroes through that kind of like religious lens, and like, oh, how is that kind of related to like how it is in characters from the Bible? So I thought, and I pitched to Tony, what do you think about like, I can make a connection between Superman and Moses from the Bible. And he's like, sounds amazing. Love it. Go ahead, write it. And I like told him like, okay, I got my opening pitch for it. Or I'd say like, okay, what's the origin story of Superman, like from the comics? And it's like, oh, well, he's a baby. He gets rocketed off of a doomed planet that blows up. He lands on Earth, he gets adopted, and then he grows up to become a savior. Cool. What is the story of Moses from the Bible? As a baby, his parents were fleeing genocide. So to save him, they put him in a wicker basket. They send him down a river. Moses gets adopted. And then he later grows up to become a savior for his people. And so I said, okay, that's my opening. And then Tony loved all that. And then that became how I became part of Comics Lit. And that got published with Tony and a bunch of other amazing writers. And I've been really, really happy with how that kind of turned out.
0: That's so cool. He mentioned in passing the Moses thing. Now we got a little bit better understanding. Yeah. Your bio says that you have 4 degrees, none of which have to do with writing or drawing. We don't have to spend too much time on it, but what all? I mean, I think, do I have it correct that you're a middle school psychologist by trade?
1: Yeah, comics writing and art is my side hustle, my side gig, my actual day job is I'm a middle school psychologist. So like my degrees tend to be with that. So like I have a associate's degree with like just general liberal arts. Then I have like 3 or 4 degrees, either bachelor's or master's degrees in either psychology or counseling or child development. So they're all related to my day job.
0: Understood.
1: Which I also do love. Yeah.
0: Well, bless you for working with middle schoolers.
1: Yeah. Yeah, it's really fun. The interesting thing about it is school psychology, it sounds like people often get that mistaken for a school counselor, which is, there's a lot of overlap, but it's slightly different. I do a lot of like, you know, talking with kids. I also, and try to like, support them in different ways to make sure they're not, you know, going down the wrong path, or I get them connected with like services if they say like, their family is lower socioeconomic class and they need like help with like food or housing. I could get that connected. I also, part of my job is also like actually giving IQ tests to kids.
0: Interesting.
1: So, yeah. I give IQ tests to kids and then I would see like, oh, do you also have like a learning disability, like, you know, dyslexia or do you have ADHD? And maybe like, and then after that, I would recommend saying, I think you have, this is what I think you have. So I think it might be best if we tried like to put you in this class where you could get more support for like reading if you have dyslexia, for example. So that's another part of the job that's like, that's pretty big, but like people like from the outside of the field don't really know that. So they're like really interested when they're like, oh, you do IQ tests. That's really interesting.
0: Last question before we do your second song. Does art or music ever enter the world of you being a school psychologist?
1: I think that it's definitely a good part. One thing that really helps me with just relating to the kids, because relating, like building that relationship, building that rapport with kids, it's like, that's probably number one. Like if you can't build a relationship, a good relationship with them, then they're just not going to listen to you. So art is a super easy way to like really get kids engaged in like talking with them, or if they don't, or it's just kids who just don't want to talk like in counseling sessions because they're not comfortable with it, or they've never done this before. So it's a very strange experience for them. Sometimes I just say, oh, you know what? Let's just do a low pressure thing. I don't necessarily want to talk to you about your quote unquote feelings or whatever. Let's just draw. Let's just hang out and just draw and just listen to some music, just kind of like chill and get the vibes. And then just doing the these drawing activities and music activities, it really opens people up and it really like lets people's guards down and be like, oh, okay, it's a little more easy. It's a little more chill. It's not like this, whatever people have for like their impression of what a psychologist is and what therapy is like. It's not this cold, like clinical room where some like really mean old person's just like talking to you and asking you questions about your childhood. It's like, it can be very easygoing, it can be very relaxed. It's all about just trying to make you feel comfortable and wanting to open up. So I've really been able to use art in that way to really help kids open up.
0: Well, I'm glad I asked, because that's what I was kind of guessing, but I wasn't sure.
1: Yeah, no. And it's also on top of that, like when I usually keep my like professional life and my artistic creative like lives a little separately, but sometimes I still talk to the kids or I talk to teachers and say, oh yeah, I published a book. I wrote about superheroes, or I drew comics. And then like once kids find out that about you, they're kind of like, oh, and then there's like this level of like, of more respect coming from them, as if it's like, oh, you really are like not just saying stuff. You're actually like in it as well, as far as like drawing and doing art stuff. Like they get really, they really see you with a different light. So that's also been really a really cool experience when that happens.
0: Yeah, it's not like you just took a seminar and they said, get some comic books out. You know, it's like, yeah, you, that's who you are. I could see how that would really be valuable in some cases.
1: Yeah. Yeah.
0: Okay, Eric, let's do this second song, the David Bowie song. How would you like to go with this one?
1: Sure. I'll let you play it and then we can kind of go from there.
0: All right. This is Eric Lee's second song on this week's Three Song Stories. He's a writer, an artist, an illustrator, an author, and middle school psychologist. His second song is Starman by David Bowie off his 1972 album Ziggy Stardust, the full name of which is The Rise and Fall of Ziggy Stardust and the Spiders from Mars.

0: this is probably a recurring theme for a lot of the music that I chose or I really resonate with, but I always am drawn towards music that tends to be a more optimistic, hopeful outlook on things. So I always felt that Starman, at least my interpretation of it, it has been about like a more optimistic version of like, oh, you know, what if we made first contact with aliens in space? And it's like, okay, but it's not like alien. It's not the story of aliens trying to invade us or trying to like dominate the Earth or something. It's very innocent. Very like, oh, here's a Starman. He's winging the sky. He wants to meet humans. He wants to blow our minds. And it's all about just like wanting to just have a cool, like good, positive relationship with the Earthlings. Just make a positive connection that way. Which I personally always, that's where, how I interpreted the music. And that's how I really resonate with the song. My story that I have is going back to talking about like, 6 degrees of separation for people, the way, Tony and I met was through a mutual friend. His name is Steve Ray. And I used to write for, I guess not used to, I still write for a Batman fan site where we just talk about Batman. We talk about comics and stuff. And Steve was my editor in chief and he was super cool, extremely gregarious. He was very, and he just has like such an infectious like personality where he's just like anything you do or say, he's like immediately excited for, or you could tell that there's just like this very childlike excitement and wonder to him. And it's just really easy to get caught up in that excitement with him. And then like, that was me and Steve's relationship for a few years. Where we would mutually talk about Batman stuff. But then when I started, when I was talking about him, about like, you know, David Bowie and then Starman in particular, like I could just feel him light up and be like, oh my gosh, yes. Because he's such a huge Bowie fan as well. And then like, and that's just another connection point where I'm like, oh my gosh, it's like, that's really cool where like I'm sharing what I shared with you right now. I told Steve that too about like, this is what I feel like about Starman, just how I feel. It's just this really resonant piece of musical art where it's just talking about like the positive, optimistic version of like first contact with humans. And Steve was just like, yes, yes, yes, I love it. Tell me more all about your feelings and thoughts about it. And we really, really connected and bonded through that even more so. So that really strengthened our personal friendship with each other. And now Steve, he passed away actually almost 2 years ago to his day from cancer. And so now hearing this song just also brings back my friendship, my memories of my friendship with him and just all the fun times and conversations we've had. And just like, and I really feel like that Starman is just another version of like, this is Steve now that he's passed on from us. And now he's looking down on us from heaven or whatever afterlife. It's like, this is Steve here, man. He's just, it's exactly how I imagine he is that now that he's no longer with us in the mortal realm, where he's just like waiting for us in the sky and he's waiting to meet us and wants us to, and he just is waiting to blow our minds. So yeah, that's what I feel like. And I think about when I think about Starman.
1: Well, cheers to Steve and thanks for sharing that story.
0: Yeah. Yeah. Thank you for letting me talk about him.
1: You mentioned writing for it's Dark Knight News, right?
0: Yes. Yes.
1: And your Dark bio said something about, I want to circle around, we'll get to the Dark Knight News, but something about watching a VHS tape of Batman when you were a kid. What Batman was that? And what can you tell us about what you remember?
0: This is the original Tim Burton directed, Michael Keaton starring 1989 Batman with Jack Nicholson as a Joker. Man, I loved that movie as a kid. I would watch that one on repeat to the point where... When we had VHS, it was to the point where I'm like, my family was genuinely concerned, like, is the VHS physically going to last, or is it going to just like burn up eventually? Because I was watching it so frequently, so often. That movie was I felt like pretty transformative for me, definitely as a comic book fan, but just even it, just in general, just having a fascination with like movies and movie making process, because Tim Burton, I felt like was a really interesting, unique guy. And then watching the behind the scenes about that movie, and then later watching behind the scenes on like other movies that Tim Burton's worked on, I could tell, I was like, oh, here's this really, really, really odd, really quirky. You could tell that Tim Burton seems like a generally introverted person and shy person in his normal life, based on the interviews I've seen him in. So it's really funny where it's this really quirky, unassuming guy, and then you give him this platform to make movies, this platform to direct and write his own stories or draw, because Tim Burton's also a really good illustrator. And then all this crazy cool stuff just comes out of him. And it's like, man, I really love that. And I really love how movies can really give people that platform to give a voice to them, and how it can really resonate with anyone of any age. So Batman was, even though it's like Tim Burton's probably biggest commercial success, is still like a cool gateway into like, oh, here's all these other cool smaller movies that Tim Burton has done, or even weirder and quirkier movies. And then like that kind of just like leads you into all these different paths of like, ooh, this is like, now that's how my taste in movies are like influenced and now. So yeah,
1: I was guessing it was the Batman Returns movie, and I was poking around this morning on Reddit just seeing if I can come up with anything, you know, who knows what you're going to find. And somebody posted this. I'm going to play a 58 second soundbite. This is from a talk show that a bunch of kids were on right after that movie came out, and this kid's named Danny. Do you know what I'm about to play?
0: I don't know exactly, but I have a feeling I do.
1: Well, we're going to let the podcast listening audience hear this because it's hilarious, and it sort of ties into like you were this kid, sort of, but not really.
2: So, Danny, what did you think of the movie?
3: It was very violent. It was a total attack against kids, the whole movie. Everything that kids love was being used against them.
2: Like what?
3: Clowns. Even the penguin had a ducky boat.
2: So, and things that kids could identify
3: presents
2: with.
3: Presents and mobiles, all that type of stuff were using to hurt kids and capture kids. Penguin's total goal was to hurt kids.
2: You think it was scary then?
3: Definitely for kids.
2: Yeah, for you?
3: I was actually a little bit scared, and I have never been scared of a movie like this before.
2: Yeah.
3: I came out of Terminator 2, fine. It's just not for younger kids. Penguin always had goop coming out of his mouth. Catwoman took her claws and played tic-tac-toe on a man's face.
2: And how many times have you seen it?
3: I saw it twice to get a real good view of it.
1: So does the examples he give ring true to the movie that you remember as a kid?
0: Oh my gosh. There's so much. I've never heard that sound bite, but thank you so much for showing it to me. That was amazing. There's so much to unpack from that only 50-second clip, which is... first of all, man, that is one really well-spoken kid.
1: I know. It's almost like he was a plant. Like he was saying what his parents told him to say.
0: Yeah. And the other thing was where he was coming out really hot, with a really hot take of this movie is an attack against kids. I'm like, oh my gosh, this sounds like modern day, like political rhetoric where you're just hearing people say, take like innocent thing like this movie or this piece of music. And they're like, this is an attack on like our values as America or something. I'm like, whoa, whoa.
1: And then at the end, he's like, I watched it twice.
0: It's like, oh, so you're really scared. Yeah, I'm really scared. I watched it twice. So it's all good.
1: So now back to the Dark Knight news. So you've been writing for it for 8 years. What's new in the world of Batman right now? I don't keep up with Batman. If you've been doing it for 8 years, there must be a constant flow of Batman-worthy news.
0: There is. There's so much Batman news. So this goes back to what I was saying about how like comic book characters, they tend to just be like really, really long, like 60, 80 year continuous story that just never ends. So like writers tend to do really crazy, interesting things with them to shake it up a little bit. So the biggest thing in Batman comic books right now, I think it's actually DC concurrently are doing two things with Batman. They're having this continuous story where, you know, the same Batman essentially has been going on for 85 years now. And then on the side, DC Comics had decided to, the publisher decided to say, hey, we need to kind of revamp our characters and kind of like make them for a modern day audience where it's like, yeah, like we, you know, Batman's been around for 85 years. Superman's been around for 80 something years now. Same thing with Wonder Woman and all their other characters. But let's have a side comic where we freshen up those concepts, freshen up the things and like make it as if, what if the characters were made today? Or what if their origin stories were not, you know, from the 1930s? What if they were only made in, you know, what if the characters are young, they're only 20 something year olds now, and their origin stories only happen, you know, in like circa 2000, 2010. And so like, in my opinion, the best Batman comic right now that's going out in is called Absolute Batman. It's a complete rebranding of like, and refresh and revamping of the concept of Batman and all the stuff that he does. So all this, all the core concept that you expect are there, but they're like twisted in a different way where it's like crazy and different. So like, for example, like, you know, Batman is still like this dude who like has a cape and ears and he goes out and fights crime. That's like normal. But like now, because it's written with a modern day lens, where now our modern day lens, it tends to be traditionally Bruce Wayne, Batman is a billionaire who has a lot of rich toys and stuff. And that's, and he is like really involved with like branding everything in the bat form. But like now in this new version of Batman, Absolute Batman, Bruce Wayne is just a middle class dude. He's an engineer. He has architecture background, but he's not a billionaire playboy. He's just some like normal middle class dude, fights crime. And then on the flip side, and he's the guy who he does not want to keep the status quo. The status quo is rich billionaires are like taking a hold of and taking advantage of people. They're making a system of people who are just being like, the lower class people are just being kind of like beat down. So only a few rich people can be elevated and have a lot of prosperity and a lot of wealth and luxury. So Batman, in this case, he's all about tear down the system. Let's tear down. Let's, you know, screw authority. Let's try to like move past this and try to do something and try to build something up better where it's more egalitarian society and not just millions of poor people propping up the few rich people. So the flip side is that the Joker is also in the comic, but he's the billionaire playboy he's the one who's like, you know, depending on where you lean, like politically, he's like the Elon Musk-esque like character where he's the one who's like a trillionaire billionaire, but he's also like using it to, you know, making people, or he's making systems where it really pushes down everyone else. And Batman's all about trying to disrupt the Joker's plans and make systemic change now. So that's the biggest thing I feel like is going on in Batman titles that I'm most excited for currently.
1: That's fascinating. The never-ending story that is these stories that were laid out decades ago, which were based on stories from centuries ago sometimes. Yep. It's like modern mythology, you know?
0: Exactly. Yeah. And things just need to get refreshed every couple of decades just to kind of like make it for a modern audience. So like another thing that really made me interested in this story is traditional Batman's origin story is, his parents got shot in an alleyway in a mugging, and then he decided to become Batman. In this one, they had a twist to his origin story. Now, instead of just a random mugger gang shooting his parents, it's young Bruce Wayne. He was involved in a school shooting.
1: Oh, man.
0: And that's what put him on the road to become Batman. And to me, I'm like, that's perfect. I love that twist. It's like, obviously, like I said, in the past, I work in the middle school. So the topic of school shootings is like a low grade thing that's always like anxious thing that's on my mind, even though I personally never experienced it. I've had plenty of near misses with possible school violence, school shootings. And then, you know, we hear it on the news all the time, unfortunately. So the fact that they updated his Batman's origin story was like, oh, he's a victim of a school shooting. And that's what. And now he wants to become Batman. It's like, that's exactly what I would hope for and expect from a superhero.
1: Wow. Okay, Eric, let's do the third song.
0: The next song is from the musical movie Xanadu, which I have so many thoughts on. And the song is Suddenly. However, the song that I personally like, or the version that I personally like, is from a stage Broadway production of Xanadu, which takes a little bit more of a sardonic, funnier twist to it. So that's something to kind of think about, but also think about, like, what are the lyrics of the song? But yeah.
1: All right, let's go ahead and play this. This is my guest today, visual artist and writer Eric Lee's third and final song. It's Xanadu on Broadway, the original Broadway cast recording. This is the song Suddenly. You're listening to Three Song Stories. This is Biography Through Music. It's ringing!

I love that song so much for like it's just so hilarious and so funny. If for people who haven't heard the Broadway version, this is the entire how the whole Broadway production sounds, where it's very silly, it's very over the top, it's the acting and the voices and scripting is very deliberately like over top silly, and they sing the songs somewhat ironically, but man, it's still a great song, and they're all still Broadway singers. They sing beautifully. I had this song originally, I first heard the song originally on a mix tape that someone gave to me back in the day, and this song kind of actually I felt like really cemented my relationship when I was still dating my now wife, where, you know, this is in the beginning when we're like, oh, we're trying to fill each other out. We're not sure of each other's personalities yet. And we're still trying to really think about the little things. And for me, dating somebody or being together with somebody, I feel like one of the most important things that really helps a relationship is how much does your guys' sense of humor mesh with each other? And my sense of humor has been I love everything. I love wacky. I love crazy stuff like Xanadu. So then, but at the time, I'm I'm not sure where this girl I'm dating, I don't know where her sense of humor is. I don't know what she finds funny and stuff. So it's kind of is she a serious person? I can't quite tell. And then when we listened to the song, it was just this transformative moment for both of us, where we're just laughing and we're just oh my gosh, what is happening with this music? What's happening with this? With these voices, why are they talking like this? What are these lyrics even trying to say here? And that's when I was like, ooh, okay, yeah, this is someone who I could actually foreseeably spend the rest of my life with now, because it's I love everything. I love wacky. I love crazy stuff like Xanadu. So then, but at the time, I'm I'm not sure where this girl I'm dating, I don't know where her sense of humor is. I don't know what she finds funny and stuff. So it's kind of is she a serious person? I can't quite tell. And then when we listened to the song, it was just this transformative moment for both of us, where we're just laughing and we're just oh my gosh, what is happening with this music? What's happening with this, with these voices? Why are they talking like this? What are these lyrics even trying to say here? And that's when I was ooh, okay, yeah, this is someone who I could actually foreseeably spend the rest of my life with now, because it's this song helped me

0: And that's when I was like, ooh, okay, yeah, this is someone who I could actually foreseeably spend the rest of my life with now. Because it's like, we got, this song helped me kind of really like check off a big check for me, which is like, her sense of humor and my sense of humor are pretty much on par, similar to each other. So after that, it's kind of like, it really made things a lot easier for us as far as like getting to know each other and being acquainted and just like laughing and joking with each other because of this song. And there's just so much about this song and its background that I'm just like, this is so funny. Like on top of that, it's like one of those big sweeping love power ballads from the 80s that they wrote. But even then, it's like, this feels kind of nonsensical. Like some of the lyrics are like, what are you saying? These are like, you're mixing your metaphors. Like they say like, suddenly the wheels are in motion and I'm ready to sail in any ocean. It's like, what? Like,
1: I love it. And you know, back to your first song, what's become of the brokenhearted that you were lamenting when you were younger? In your case, it was you were going to meet somebody who also loved Suddenly from Xanadu and supported your comic book art aspirations. So bravo, Eric.
0: Thank you. Yeah, I feel like that when you came to me asking for like, what are some like, you know, three songs that you think about or are inspired to, it kind of took out if like, oh, I really do find, you know, romantic relationships seems to be like a key cornerstone of my like existence. So like, of course, almost all these songs are related to that in some form, in some capacity.
1: Okay, Eric, you ready to do a speed round to sort of bring this thing into a landing?
0: Sure.
1: Do you do karaoke?
0: Oh my gosh. Yes, we are. My wife and I are huge karaoke fiends. We have our own karaoke system at our house, and we host karaoke parties as much as we can with our friends.
1: All right. Leading right in. Do you have a nickname that stuck over the course of your life you'd be willing to share with our listeners?
0: My wife calls me Boo Boo Bear, and I will stand by that forever.
1: I think you got it. That's great. What activities or pursuits make you lose track of time the most?
0: Definitely art. You get into a flow state and you're just like drawing and it's easy to get focused on like, oh, let's just draw this one detail. Let's just make this one detail correct. And then next thing you know, it's been like 2-3 hours.
1: What are your thoughts on I'm sure you've kept an eye on the generative AI being able to make images and videos that have just continued to get better. As somebody who's a visual artist who creates, what are your thoughts on that whole train coming down the tracks?
0: I'm generally against it. I use AI for other things that for my job or to make things easier for me. But as far as using AI to make art or videos, I find it disingenuous because not only are you making AI and then saying, yep, I made this. That's just saying it, like all you did was like type in a prompt. That's not like you don't have the heart, you don't have the soul, you don't have the time and sweat and blood and tears that you put in to create the art. It's soulless to me. And on top of that, AI art, it's being trained on other artists' work that's not, and they're not going to get credit or compensation for. So it's also unethical in my opinion.
1: If you could broadcast a song magically into the head of all of humanity in one big magical collective moment where everybody was just looking at each other like, you hearing this? What song would you choose?
0: I would have to choose, go back to David Bowie and say Starman. We all know it's a great song and it has a great message about trying to like be unified and about making positive connections. So please, humanity, please take all the positive messages from David Bowie songs as you can.
1: What would your 14-year-old self think of who you are today and what you're doing?
0: Definitely not believing like, oh, this is where I'm at. I'm actually achieving my dreams plus more. So like, it's not just achieving my dreams of being an artist, being a writer, because that's something I want to do as a kid, but it's also like, oh, but on top of that, I'm also able to help people. On top of that, I also have leadership positions in certain areas. On top of that, people look to me for guidance. It's like, I feel like I know I'm fortunate and I'm privileged to say that I feel like I actually am living one of my best lives that I could possibly be right now.
1: Well, bravo to that. Any final thoughts you want to leave us with, Eric? I've enjoyed our conversation for sure.
0: No, I'm all about, for me, I'm all about like peace, love, connecting people.

0: loses, and Messi has to give Yamal another bath.
1: Alonzo Bowden.
2: Donald Trump is shocked and angered to find out they give the trophy to the winning team and not to him.
1: Helen Hong.
3: That stadium has to clear out immediately to make way for Taylor Swift's vow renewal.
4: And if any of that happens, panel will ask you about it on Wait, Wait, Don't Tell Me.
1: Thank you, Alzo Slade. Thanks also to Dulce Sloan, Alonzo Bowden, and Helen Hong. And thanks to all of you for listening. I'm Tom Papa, filling in for Peter Sagal. And we'll see you next week. This is NPR.
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10: I'm Scott Carter, and today on Ye Gods, we continue our mini-series of God and Country with our guest, host of the David Frum Show for The Atlantic, and former presidential speechwriter for George W. Bush, David Frum.
11: I don't think that the genuine difficulties that many people have excuse anybody from turning fascist. I really don't. And I'm decreasingly unsympathetic to the view, well, look at the difficulties they have getting a house. We should have rational politics to make housing more affordable. That doesn't allow you to say Hitler was right and Churchill was bad.
10: David and I discuss his break from the Republican Party and whether he thinks American ideals will endure. But first, the news.
12: Live from NPR News in Washington, I'm Nora Rahm. Jordan's military says it's shot down three ballistic missiles coming from Iran. This is the latest attack on Jordan in recent days. U.S. Central Command says two U.S. service members were killed and a third is missing after Iranian attacks there Friday. NPR's Carrie Khan reports.
13: Sirens blared throughout the Jordanian capital, Amman, late Sunday afternoon, alerting the incoming missiles from Iran. Three were intercepted and a fourth fell in a remote area, according to Jordan's military. There were no reports of casualties or damage. Earlier, the U.S. Embassy in Amman had warned of a potential attack by Iran on the airport and seaport in Aqaba in southern Jordan. A Jordanian official denied an attack was imminent. Israel's military also issued a warning for its southern city of Eilat across the border from Aqaba. Iran has intensified its attacks on Jordan in recent days, targeting multiple military facilities U.S. forces use in the country. And in Kuwait, officials say Iran struck a power facility in a water desalination plant on Sunday. Kerry Khan, NPR News, Tel Aviv.
12: Ukraine says Russia launched one of its largest ballistic missile attacks of the war today, targeting Kyiv. NPR's Joanna Kakissis reports the assault followed Ukrainian drone strikes on Russian tankers and power substations.
14: Ukrainian President Volodymyr Zelensky said Russia launched more than 40 missiles and 120 attack drones at Kyiv. Ukrainians were awoken by the sound of explosions and the booms of air defense trying to shoot down the drones and missiles. Ukraine has developed ways to shoot down most drones, but not missiles, and the military intercepted less than half of the missiles in this attack. Kyiv Mayor Vitaly Klitschko said at least one person was killed and at least 15 injured. Moscow has stepped up attacks on Ukrainian cities as Ukraine continues a drone strike campaign aimed at weakening Russia's war machine. Joanna Kakissis, NPR News, Kyiv.
15: In men's soccer, the World Cup final will be held this afternoon at MetLife Stadium in East Rutherford, New Jersey, between Argentina and Spain. NPR's Jasmine Garz has been covering the tournament and expects a good game. She says while Argentina is the defending champion and has international superstar Lionel Messi, the challenger, Spain, has also played well.
16: They have given up just one goal in this entire tournament in 7 games, which is remarkable. And if they win and don't give another goal up during today's game, that's going to be a record for a winner. But something has to give, right? I mean, so basically what this is Argentina, an offensive powerhouse, and Spain, a defensive powerhouse, who have also proven they can score.
15: NPR's Jasmine Garz. This is NPR News. An earthquake struck the Andes region of Peru last night. The U.S. Geological Survey put its magnitude at 5.5. Local officials told the Associated Press at least 5 people were killed and hundreds more displaced. Social media influencers Andrew and Tristan Tate have been arrested by U.S. Marshals in Miami. They're facing rape and sex trafficking charges. NPR's Lauren Frere reports British prosecutors are seeking their extradition.
17: The United Kingdom's Crown Prosecution Service says Andrew Tate faces 7 further counts of rape, 3 counts related to trafficking, 3 of assault, and 19 for pornography. Tristan Tate faces an additional count of sexual assault, 2 of rape, and 3 related to trafficking. This is in connection with offenses to 4 additional victims between 2010 and 2017. The Tate brothers are kickboxers turned social media stars and are dual British-American citizens. They already face 21 previous charges and have denied any wrongdoing. British prosecutors confirm the Tates have been arrested by U.S. marshals and await extradition to the U.K. Lauren Freyer, NPR News, London.
15: A Cuban dissident and artist arrived in Miami yesterday after serving 5 years in prison. Luis Manuel Otero Cantero was granted parole into the U.S. as long as he left his country. He shared a Grammy for a song, Fatherland and Life, that became an anthem for the political opposition in Cuba. His arrest and incarceration has been denounced by human rights organizations and the U.S. government. I'm Nora Rahm, NPR News.
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20: Life's a mystery, whodunit. I'm Scott Carter. Welcome to Ye Gods. Canada emigre David Frum is a longtime leading voice of American conservatism. In print at The Wall Street Journal, Forbes, The Weekly Standard, The National Review, The Daily Beast, and on such national public radio shows as Marketplace and Left, Right, and Center. At the White House, he wrote speeches for President George W. Bush, famously coining the phrase, Axis of Evil. But in 2016, David voted for Hillary Clinton. In 2018, he published Trumpocracy, The Corruption of the American Republic. And he followed it 2 years later with Trumpocalypse, Restoring American Democracy. In 2024, David left the GOP to register as an independent. And since 2014, he's been at The Atlantic, where he writes and hosts the podcast, The David Frum Show. Whenever I hear him, whenever I talk to him, I feel like I always become smarter. Sometimes my ideas are changed, and often I'm reticent to voice my half-thought-out ideas. I have known David and his lovely family for years, and it is my pleasure to welcome to Ye Gods, David Frum. David, welcome.
21: Thank you, Scott. I've been the beneficiary of your hospitality so many times, so it's glad to renew that relationship, this time virtually, but always even when it's virtual, it's real. So thank you.
0: Well, I remember the first time was after a real-time taping, and it was the end of our first semester of the year, and the network wouldn't pay for a party. So I always had a party at my house, and I remember you being fascinated by some plant that my wife had in the backyard, and then you asked her later whether or not it was something that might work for you in Washington.
21: The plant was jasmine, and it bloomed in January, which we found amazing. My wife is a great gardener, and I knew she would be interested. And Washington is on the cusp of almost warm, and so there are a lot of things that you question. Maybe that could work. That one, alas, could not work.
0: What I wanted to begin with is you are one of the people I think about whenever I hear some new world-shaking event. I wonder how you're absorbing it, how you're processing, what sense you're making of it. And I listened to your podcast, which I think is great. And one of the things I love about it are the books you select.
21: Yeah.
0: Or even when you did a Kipling poem about imperialism, to be addressing the imperialistic age in which we live. How do you see the era in which we're in that kind of broad context?
21: Well, that's not an easy one. So I won't be able to give you so tidy a summation. Let me give you some scattered thoughts. I was born in 1960. I grew up in Toronto, Canada. I grew up at a time when the city of Toronto and the country of Canada were growing very rapidly in population through immigration. As I look back on the world in which I grew up, probably half the adults were either exiles or refugees or married to exiles and refugees from all over, from fascist world, from the communist world, from apartheid South Africa, from the torture chambers of Pinochet's Chile, from the victims of the Pakistani genocide against the Bengalis in what was East Pakistan, is now Bangladesh. We lived amongst these sort of castaways in conditions of amazing security and prosperity. And all of that was guaranteed, of course, by the American security umbrella that had been hoisted over the democratic world during and after World War II. And as a child, for some reason, that's probably my earliest political thought, was awareness of this borrowed nature of the security and prosperity in which I lived. I had a very comfortable childhood, but I always knew it was provided to me by external forces. And that was the world in which I grew up, and that was the world that I became a conservative in order to conserve. Our mutual friend, Christopher Hitchens, said, however long he lived, he would always be a creature of 1968. I think I'm always going to be a creature of 1989, and that triumphant moment where communism collapsed in Central Europe, and there was then a democratic revolution, not only in Central Europe, but in East Asia, Latin America. And that was the high watermark of my political hope. I've had to accept that this moment is a moment of falling away from that. And I think we're in that moment where a lot of the things that I believed about the world and about America's place in the world have come into question by Americans themselves. So it's a very difficult and painful moment. You know, you and I are recording on a very tragic day where in the streets of Minneapolis, it looks like a woman was gunned down by agents of the government for no reason. She had impeded their mobility, which you shouldn't do, of course. But she made voluntarily to get out of their way, and they killed her with three shots. Immediately after, the president of the United States is threatening to do a Pearl Harbor on Greenland, a territory of America's NATO ally, Denmark. After the United States has announced that it detained the dictator of Venezuela, which is good, a man who had many crimes, but in order not to bring democracy to Venezuela, but to seize the oil, which is something that's not just unethical, but also stupid, because stealing oil never pays, as anybody who you would think at any level of responsibility in the United States government would know. So what I see is a moment where many of the hopes and aspirations of an earlier period are in shadow. And I want to live to see them come back into the light, but I'm not so sure they will.
0: Yeah, that's something that I thought of a couple of years ago, that I don't think I will live long enough to have a return to the normalcy that you referred to and that I also grew up in, and I'm a few years older than you are. It also feels like we live in a world where it doesn't surprise me to read if young men, young conservatives are blaming Churchill for World War II and Hitler coming in third behind Stalin as a cause of this massive global conflict. And what I find myself thinking is that if you can't get people to agree on our story together, how are we going to come to a consensus? Growing up, it now looks like there were such small differences between Democratic senators and representatives and Republican senators and representatives. There was a matter of taxes being raised this percentage, not that percentage. Whereas now it's a radically different view. Ironically, as we look to celebrate the 250th anniversary of the Declaration, it seems that we have moved away from the values that are described in the Declaration and enshrined in the Constitution.
21: Well, let me give a sort of benchmark that any viewer or listener of this program can test your proposition for themselves. Go to YouTube and pull up the clip. It's black and white, but it's on YouTube, of Richard Nixon conceding the presidency in 1961. So, of course, there was a very tense election in 1960 between John F. Kennedy and Richard Nixon. It was extremely close. There were allegations of all kinds of fraud. Richard Nixon was certainly, by the way, going to lose. John F. Kennedy had clearly won the national popular vote, but that doesn't matter. What matters is the electoral vote. And that was touch and go. And Richard Nixon had a real shot at it and had genuine reasons for feeling that he had been hard done by. But because Richard Nixon was Dwight Eisenhower's vice president, it fell to him, like Mike Pence in 2021, Richard Nixon in 1961 had to announce his own, that the winners are declared, John F. Kennedy and Lyndon Baines Johnson. So this is on YouTube. And what you will see afterwards is a short clip that Richard Nixon then says, as vice president, this is a very unusual situation, obviously, because he has to read his own defeat. I'd like to ask the indulgence of the room if I could make a personal remark. So applause, quiet. And he says, I hope the men in the Kremlin are watching what just happened here today. And then he gives a testament to the American political process and why he accepts his defeat, which he had reasons not to accept, but he did accept it because he understood there was a greater national imperative, which was unity in the face of the Soviet totalitarian threat. So that was the disciplining mechanism of our early life. I'll say one more thing when you talk about the young men. I wrote a lot I began to shift away from my very hard-edged Republicanism during the global economic crisis in 2008, 2009. And I wrote a lot then about what was happening to the living standards of ordinary Americans and warned that if unaddressed, and it was unaddressed, that this would be a force for political radicalism of some kind. In 2014, I didn't quite imagine what it would be, but I knew something bad was coming. And to tell a personal anecdote, Steve Bannon, whom I used to know, said to me in about 2018, you were one of the first people to see all of this coming and to warn about it. What, you know, why do you hate us so much? And I said to him, I didn't warn about it because I wanted to help you. I warned about it because I wanted to stop you. But where I am now, a decade later, after all that, is I am decreasingly sympathetic to the materialist explanation of what's wrong with America, that it's difficult. Obviously, many people face many difficulties, and it's hard to be young, and it's hard to be a young man, hard to be, not so easy to be a young woman, but because the young men are such a mess, but hard to be a young man. But you know what? This is also the most prosperous country in the world, in the most prosperous time in human history, medical technology, communications technology. I don't think that the genuine difficulties that many people have excuse anybody from turning fascist. I really don't. And I'm decreasingly unsympathetic to the view. Well, look at the difficulties they have getting a house. You know, that's a real problem. We should have rational politics to make housing more affordable. That doesn't allow you to say Hitler was right and Churchill was bad. I'm sorry. I'm not putting up with that anymore. And in 2015, I was more in explanatory mode, but I think in 2025, I'm more in a little, we have to defend what is great and good against America because of the threat from this. And last thing, I'm sorry this is such a long answer. You talked about how we get back to consensus. Sometimes you can't. Sometimes you need to say, you know what? We just differ. You think there should be slavery in the United States. I don't. We are going to have to settle that. We're not going to get a consensus on that. One of us will prevail and the other won't. And we may be in a moment like that now. This country is either going to be what it used to be. It's going to be a democracy. It's going to have police who respect taxpayers, citizens, and don't shoot them dead on the streets. It's going to be a country that doesn't wage aggressive war on democratic allies, or it's not. We're not going to be halfway one thing and halfway the other. We're not going to bridge that gap. One side or the other is going to come out on top.
10: This is Ye Gods. I'm Scott Carter, and I'm talking with my friend David Frum as part of our mini-series of God and Country for America's 250th birthday. David served as a presidential speechwriter for George W. Bush, has authored several books, and now hosts The David Frum Show and writes for The Atlantic. We're discussing how both America and classic conservative David have shifted since Donald Trump took over the Oval Office in 2017. One of the things that I have admired so much about you in the time that I've gotten to know you is how when you see events change from where you thought they'd be, and you need to change your position, you do. I've heard you talk about regretting supporting the impeachment of Bill Clinton, that you changed your position on gay marriage. Yeah. And you've even celebrated the way in which the reality of gay marriage has proved not to be the terrible thing that so many people were predicting if it would come to pass. I heard you also on your podcast talk about, in the same way that you were kind of optimistically defending things and reframing things to a certain extent just now, I feel, you also, I've heard you defend and reframe the notion of capitalism.
21: Yeah.
10: And you've talked about this as a nation, not of robbers. We've been a nation of cooperators. Yeah. And that path, which may take a little bit more work to accomplish, is the one that works best in the long term.
21: Yeah. Well, there are a lot of things I haven't changed my mind about. I haven't changed my mind about the free enterprise system. I haven't changed my mind about the benefits of free trade. I haven't changed my mind about the way the legal system should work and the rule of law. So that leads to some more specialized opinions that maybe aren't relevant here. But what I one of the things that I find sort of amazing about the Trump phenomenon is Donald Trump. One of the reasons, maybe the reason he gets along with Zoran Mamdani so well, is they both agree on what they see as the nature of capitalism. They both think it's about plunder. Mamdani thinks that's bad and wants to stop it, and Trump thinks that's good and wants to do it. But for those of us who say, it's not about plunder, it is about cooperation. And let me give you an example that's very concrete in the lives of many Americans right now. One of the things I've heard in interviews again and again with people who own businesses who were for the Trump tariffs. Because they say, look, my business is all American made and my suppliers are all American made. So I'm not at risk from the higher costs created by Trump tariffs. And then 3 months later, they say, oh, I'm American and my supplier's American. I didn't know that my supplier's suppliers were Vietnamese and my supplier's suppliers and my investors. And of course, you didn't know that because you don't, in a working market, you don't have to know those things. You know what is behind you in the chain of production and you know what is forward from you in the chain of production. The rest of it, only the mind of God can possibly encompass because it's so vast. We live in these networks where things happen all over the planet and the price signal tells you what happened without you having to understand it. You just know, oh, price of coffee beans is up for some reason. Well, that affects my business. I don't need to know why. Maybe it's interesting, but it doesn't matter. Or people seem to, there's some alteration in consumer preference where suddenly people are asking for more oat milk than less dairy milk. I don't need to know the why of that either. I just need to respond to those two signals as efficiently as I can in my business. And we're all knitted together in this system of cooperation. And if there were one idea that I could get in the hands of both the socialist left and the plundering, thuggish, Trumpish right, it's that economies work or do not work by stealing. They work by cooperating. And Trump works by cheating people on the first order and never understands you make your profit on the reorder. And if you cheat them on the first order, you don't get the reorder.
10: The other point that I've heard you make is, well, and you're making it right now, which is building trust and working to get along with people and cooperate to a common goal is always going to be better in the long run. But how do you convince people who are only short-sighted that things will eventually not be good for them?
21: Well, sometimes we learn things the hard way. The generation of people that experienced the Depression and the war and then the post-war prosperity learned some things from those experiences It never had to be explained to them. The generation that lived through the Depression learned two things. One is why trade barriers are bad, because trade barriers are what pushed you into the Depression. And they learned also why you need some stabilizers in the economy. That one of the benefits of programs, for example, like Social Security, is not just that it takes care of people in the old age, in their old age as individuals. I mean, that's an important fact. But it also means that when there's a recession, the people on Social Security, they keep buying groceries. You know, in 1935, they didn't. In 1936, they could, because they're getting a check. And as you have more stabilizers in the economy, you're also building in certain guarantees that there is going to be stable demand to cushion the shocks. And that's one of the reasons why the American economy, when you look at the history of the American economy from before the Depression, Great Depression, and after, and you look at peaks and valleys, they're much more jagged before the 1930s than after. Because as one of the things that the New Deal did was introduce in the American economy, all of these, the Social Security money continues to flow, government highway bills continue to be paid. And so the level of the depth of the recession and the intensity of the boom is all less after 1940 than it is before. And we all benefit from that. One last thing about trust. Anyone who's had experience of talking to an anti-vax crackpot pretty quickly discovers the anti-vax crackpot knows more about vaccines than you do. And the reason is, it's because they're a crackpot. That you, what you know about vaccine is, I have my beautiful baby here, and I go to my pediatrician who's paid to know about these things, and I ask the pediatrician, what do we do to preserve my baby's health? And he tells me, and maybe I read a little bit about it, but basically I know I'm paying the pediatrician to know this stuff. I will follow the vaccine schedule that recommends. But if I'm a crazy person, I think I know better than everybody. So the crazy person goes out and learns something about vaccines, more than the non-crazy person, but not enough that his opinion is worth anything. Like, compared to the people who actually know about this stuff, he doesn't know anything. But compared to the rational person, think about it this way. Suppose we had a big movement in the United States that believed you could fly to Paris by flapping your arms. And there are other people who believe the way to get to Paris is to get on a jet plane. Now, the people who don't believe in jet planes and do believe in arm flapping would probably have a lot of critiques of the jet plane, that to those we barely know how it works. We don't. Maybe we can vaguely describe the principle of a jet engine vaguely, but we don't really know how the curvature of the wing. But we don't really know how it works. The crackpot would know, but the crackpot knows in the instance of trying to persuade people that flapping arms will work better and flapping arms will not work better.
10: That's author, podcaster, and journalist for The Atlantic, David Frum. David's written 10 books, most recently 2018's Trumpocracy and 2020's Trumpocalypse, in which he fiercely criticizes MAGA and the Trump administration. Next, we'll discuss where the American experiment goes from here. Do Americans still value dignity from their elected leaders? Plus, how David's childhood in 1960s Canada shaped his understanding of global politics. Stay tuned for more of our mini-series of God and Country. This is Ye Gods. I'm Scott Carter.
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10: Welcome back to Ye Gods mini-series of God and Country. We're focusing on 250 years of American religion and belief. I'm Scott Carter, and my guest is author, journalist, and contributor to The Atlantic, David Frum. We've discussed how our last decade of polarizing politics has shifted America's reputation both at home and abroad. Well, now we'll focus on where naturalized citizen David thinks his adopted country is headed, and how Judaism informs his spiritual worldview.
0: So where now do you see a potential for things to shift?
21: Well, when you say shift, things always shift. Things always change. My views have adapted. There's a quote from Machiavelli that I misquote because when I misquote it, it's better than what he actually wrote. It's the same. It's his idea, but I'm just going to improve the phrasing. Mm-hmm. This is the tragedy of a man, that the world changes and he does not. So the world is constantly changing, whether we like it or not, and we can't prevent that from happening. And I think what you mean by shift is, will we come out of the Trump experience and rediscover some of the things that those of us who believed in the older America still believe in? I don't know. Trump team might prevail. I don't think so, but they might. But we will not come out of it the same as we went into it. And we may come out in some ways better, and other we'll lose some important things. I mean, certainly the idea that the president should be a person of dignity. One of the early Democratic challenges is Trump. Gavin Newsom has bet his campaign on the idea that dignity is dead. And what the Democrats are looking for is someone who's as rude. I mean, Gavin Newsom doesn't mock people who are tragically murdered. He won't do that. But does a lot of things that are ruder than anybody running for president before 2016 would ever contemplate doing, because he's bet that this idea that you want to see, at least in their public selves, that people would like to be president, behave as decent, dignified people, that may be gone. We may be in for a much more vulgar, nasty period of presidential behavior.
0: Yeah, and I want to go back to your upbringing, and you talked about the world in which you grew up. Your mother, as I understand it, was a well-known in Canada broadcast journalist.
21: Yeah.
0: Your father was a doctor, at some point goes also into real estate, yeah, and becomes, as I see, a philanthropist and art collector. Yeah. Your sister has been an elected leader and is one of the leaders of the Conservative Party in Canada. So it's a very rarefied world, yeah, that you're growing up in. What do you remember as, besides some of the notions of taking the stability of peace and security for granted, what are the other notions that you remember from that time growing up?
21: I remember a lot. In fact, I've been working on a memoir over the past, off and on for the past 5 years, that I actually hope to finish in the year ahead. So I've been thinking about all of these questions a lot. I would just want to quibble with one thing, which is I didn't take it for granted. I knew very well that this peace institute.
0: Oh, right. Yes.
21: Was very. Yeah. So to maybe one of the foundational facts of my life. So my father's parents came to Canada from Poland, from the Republic of Poland in the year 1930, and not for any reason other than they couldn't find work in Poland, and they had relatives in Canada. My father's born in Toronto in 1931 in the tiny little Mount Sinai Hospital. At the time, it would please him no end, I think, if he were around to know that tiny little hospital is now Toronto Chanel Boutique. And he grew up in, they were very working class people. They were not poor, but they were hard scrabble. But they grew up into the security of Canada. All of their family that remained behind in Poland, almost without exception, was murdered. And if my grandfather's father and father's mother had not made the decision to come to Canada in 1930, they would certainly have been murdered. And my father would have been murdered around the time of his 10th or 11th birthday. Now, we didn't talk about that much, but it was always present. It was too terrible to talk about. I think one of the things that people don't understand about the history of the Holocaust is it actually didn't get to be spoken of very much until the late 1970s, until there were new generations, because the people who were waiting to hear whether their mother were still alive, whether how many of their siblings had made it through, they couldn't talk about it. So that was for me a very formative thing. As you said, I grew up in at the peak, she died young. She died in 1992 at 54, but at the peak of her visibility, I think she was after the Queen, maybe the second most recognizable female face in Canada. My father started as a dentist and became a successful real estate developer and a big art collector. And we grew up in great material comfort. Not oligarch wealth that makes people insane, but comfort. Like we never, it was one of those, just enough that you never had to think about it, and not so much that it controlled your life. And I had the benefits of every educational opportunity that I could possibly want, and some that I never even imagined could exist. And my parents were not especially religious, but they, in a way that people were in that post-war era, they were just uncontrovertibly Jewish. And I was sent to Hebrew school. I then returned to it later and learned more Hebrew. And I always grew up in a milieu where Judaism, Jewishness were present, and where support for the state of Israel was as foundational as any of the other aspects of the religion.
0: And you and your sister have both participated in a lot of activities that are supportive of Jewish concerns.
21: So my sister, she was in the Canadian Senate, which is not an elected body. She was appointed by Prime Minister Stephen Harper and served 12 years. And after that, she became one of the heads of one of the major Jewish charities in Toronto. Her husband is himself the children of two people met in a DP camp after the end of World War II. They had both been victims of the Holocaust. They both survived, and they met. They lost their two families. They met in the camp and came to Canada together and founded a family there. And I've been very active in Jewish causes and support for the State of Israel. We have a cousin of ours who was one of those taken captive on October 7th by Hamas. And his parents were left to wonder for 14 months whether he was alive or dead, believing that he was alive. And only after 14 months did they learn that he'd been killed in cold blood on the first day.
0: As you grew up going to Hebrew school, you were bar mitzvahed?
21: Yes.
0: Okay. What of the religion, was any of it something that you, is it all cultural, or were there religious tenets that stay with you to this day?
21: I have a very idiosyncratic view of religion, which is I have never in my life doubted the existence of God. It's just to me as real as the floor I'm standing on. But I always think if you take monotheism seriously, that there's one God, and not just one, like one God for like Los Angeles, but one God, and not just one God for planet Earth, but one God for the universe. That means it's one God for, what is it, 100 billion solar systems in this galaxy, 250 billion galaxies in the universe, in the known universe, the universe being in existence for 14 billion, one God for all of that. And I don't want to like project. He's probably relatively indifferent to some of the petty problems of our lives. I remember having a friend who went through a big evangelical conversion, and when we were young, you know, and he's praying all the time. And one day I remember meeting him, and he said, you know, it's just the Lord has worked a miracle for me. And I said, really? What happened? He said, well, and I've needed a new suit for my job, and I just haven't had the money. I've had X amount of dollars, and I just can't find a suit. And I was walking downtown today, and I was thinking about this, and I passed by a shop, and they had suits on 75% off sale. And I said, thank you, Lord, for finding me the suit. And he went in and he bought a suit. And I didn't say anything, but I think the Lord of 250 billion galaxies, 100 billion stars, 14 billion years, he's not going to help you with your suit problem.
0: Yeah, I don't think he's a micromanager.
21: You're not a micromanager. Because right now, there's a terrible catastrophe going on some other planet. Or at 14, I believe there must have been, even if there's not intelligent life in our galaxy, it just must be. The statistics suggest it must have existed at some point in the past or future in some of the galaxies. And if it's one God, they're all praying to the same God, and the systems are a little overloaded. So my basic view of all human religion, and you're a parent, you've raised children. Do you remember when you send your kid to camp, they bring home noodle art? It rains, they get up the big sheets of Bristol board, and they bring up packs of noodles, and they glue the noodles to the art, and then they scribble on it, and they bring it back. And it's obviously terrible. This isn't art, but it's your kid. So you love it, and you put it in a drawer. Maybe you go and frame it and hang it on the wall. You certainly put it in a drawer. You don't throw it away because it's your kid and you love your kid, even though the noodle art is not very good. So I think that is how the Lord of the universe must see human attempts to if he's truly as advertised, the idea of, you know, the human mind could comprehend or encompass, it's crazy. It can't. So all of these things are just the crudest, most primitive approximations. Yeah, driven by culture. Like, you know, why is one person a Mormon and another person Jewish? Maybe it's the way they were raised. Is Judaism more true or less true than Mormonism? Probably, you know, equal amounts of sense and nonsense in both. Should we kill each other over this? You'd have to be crazy. I mean, or wicked, because what you'd want to look at is, you know, well, I recognize, I mean, the parts that overlap are probably the true parts, and the parts that are unique are probably not the true parts, the parts that we just made up. And I'm not saying because human beings need structure. These respond to human concerns. So like, There's a classic Jewish joke about this. So Moses is on top of Mount Sinai receiving Orthodox Jews or traditional Jews believe that Moses didn't just receive the Ten Commandments on Mount Sinai. He didn't just receive the prefiguring of the Torah. He received everything that's in the Talmud. All the entire unwritten Jewish law was all given to Moses on Mount Sinai 3,000 years ago. And so the joke goes, Moses is up there and God is dictating to him, okay, right, the next rule is no seething a kid in the milk of its mother. And Moses says, got it. We have to have separate plates for milk dishes and meat dishes. And God said, I just said no seething a kid in the milk of its mother. And Moses said, and that means we're going to need separate systems for washing the milk plates and the meat plates. And that means when they invent the dishwasher, we're going to need two dishwashers in every kitchen, one for the meat. And God finally says, all right, Moses, have it your own f-ing way. And that, I think there's a lot of that, which is just, we did it because human beings need structure, they need systems, they need to know what to do. And so we invented a lot of the things. And those are important, and I follow many of them, not because I think that necessarily they're such interest to the Lord of 100 billion stars and 250 billion galaxies, but because it's my way. And if you're a Mormon and you have a different way, I have no quarrel with you. You follow your way.
0: I was raised in different Christian sects at different times. We were Presbyterians, Methodists, Lutherans, Episcopalians. I had no sense of what the distinction was between them. I recognized that Luther is probably connected to Martin Luther. I got that. He's a historical character.
21: Yeah.
0: But I find myself now, one of the ways that I'm dealing with the world in which we live is I pray more regularly.
21: Yeah.
0: I meditate. I do a guided meditation, but it's atheist Sam Harris who is leading me in this meditation. And he's been on the show twice. And I've said, you know, sometimes when you talk about the world, I find myself remembering, oh, yeah, he's an atheist.
21: Yeah.
0: Because his descriptions of the universe and how things work, or how, let's say, meditating can calm you.
21: Yeah.
0: It seems concurrent with my notion of, in Jefferson's phrase, nature's God.
21: Yeah, I think that's right. I mean, one of the things that is one of the big discoveries of the past half century is that human beings are born programmed for language. We're not blank slates. We're ready to learn. We learn language much faster than we could if it was just a completely cultural attribute. And I think there's a lot of the religious experience that we're pre-programmed for. Now, that may not indicate that, does not necessarily indicate that the religious experience is true. It may not be transcendentally true, but we do arrive ready for it, and we do need it. And asking people to live without it is impossible, because they will just invent something else that they say is not religion, but actually meets all the social functions of religion, and often can be quite a bit nastier than religion.
0: As there are rising incidents of anti-Semitism, how do you address that, and what can be done about this?
21: Yeah. Painful topic. I'm not sure I have any great wisdom to offer. You know, one of the things that those of us who grew up in the post-war world thought of, at least in North America, was that anti-Semitism was something from the past. It hadn't vanished, but it was a survival. It was on the way out. And now it's pretty obviously on the way back, both on the political left and on the political right. And I don't have a remedy for it, but I do have a way of understanding it, which is anti-Semitism is not like other forms of prejudice. So, racial prejudice, misogyny, contempt for homosexuals, those are all, I'm giving homophobia, those are all based on contempt. That the people in one race think the other races are inferior, men look down on women, straights look down on gays. The driving force of most forms is arrogance and contempt. That's not what's going on with anti-Semitism. The anti-Semite does not believe himself superior to the Jew. Quite the contrary. He thinks the Jew has all these magical powers. He's afraid of the Jew. Anti-Semitism is an ideology of paranoia, not one of contempt. So although we group it with the others, it doesn't come from the same place in the human mind, and it doesn't respond to isn't driven by the same imperatives, and it doesn't respond to the same remedies as other forms do. Because the response to the racist, to the misogynist, to the homophobe is just, don't be so full of yourself. You're no better than anybody else, and no one else is any worse than you. So knock it off. And yeah, there are differences, obviously, especially between men and women. There are real differences. That doesn't make one better and one worse, and you need each other. So just forget the arrogance, forget the contempt, be a humbler and more cooperative person. That's not the answer to anti-Semitism. Anti-Semitism is a system of paranoia, and it's reinforced because it's encoded into many of the great belief systems of the Western world. It's present in Christianity. It's present in Islam. It's present in Marxism. And that so long as Christianity, Islam, and Marxism remain powerful, there's a kind of logic and structure to the paranoia in which Jews fit. I'm turning this into a lecture, so let me pause.
0: No, what I wanted to follow up with is, were you surprised by the article in The Atlantic about the current anti-Semitism being less partisan than generational, that young people on the left as well as the right are likely to be anti-Semitic?
21: Yes. I was glad to have that codified. It's something it just seems to be something you notice, that any place where the different generations meet, that the older, whether it's the university, whether it's a corporation, whether it's a law, the older generation is a little startled by how acceptable things are. And I think part of it is the rise of trolling in internet culture, that people of a certain age had an idea that certain things were not said in public. And internet culture has broken that down. In fact, that the way to be important, the way to get attention, is to take the things that shouldn't be said in public and to do say them. And politicians who respond to internet culture, like unfortunately the present vice president, play that game. And I think part of it is a reaction to the rise in power of the state of Israel. I mean, one of the things that defined my early life was a sense of the state of Israel as being extraordinarily vulnerable. And as the state of Israel has become more powerful, people find themselves on the wrong edge of that power, need explanations as to, well, how can this once impoverished and still very small state, how can it be so powerful? And then you have a whole systems of paranoid belief to explain it. And Christianity, Islam, and Marxism all have their own versions, and they can sort of bleed together in a common paranoid stew about both the Jews and Israel, who are not exactly the same, but can't be separated either.
20: I'm Scott Carter. My guest on today's Ye Gods is Atlantic Magazine journalist and podcaster David Frum. From 2014 to 2017, David chaired the prominent UK center-right think tank Policy Exchange. In April 2025, he began his podcast for The Atlantic, which is called The David Frum Show. He has since interviewed on it several past Ye Gods guests, including Ken Burns, Sam Harris, and most recently his wife Danielle Crittenden. When we return, David will talk about how his family has dealt with the unexpected death of their daughter, Miranda. I'm Scott Carter. This is Ye Gods. Our Of God and Country miniseries shall return right after this break.
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20: Welcome back to Ye Gods. I'm Scott Carter. I'm talking with the former speechwriter for President George W. Bush, who's now a journalist, author, and podcaster, David Frum. As we wrap this installment of our mini-series of God and Country, honoring America's 250th birthday, David answers Ye Gods' three questions, and he and I share how our thoughts about the future have evolved as we've aged and witnessed decades of tectonic cultural shifts. As I get older, I am now often surprised by things that I thought were settled cultural law.
21: Yeah.
20: Can come back.
21: Yeah.
20: Whether it's, I remember in high school reading one of the leading roles in the play Inherit the Wind, and I told my teacher later, why should anyone want to do this play anymore? Nobody believes any of this.
21: Yeah.
20: And then as an adult, I see evangelicals talking about the theory of evolution just being a theory, and certain blatant racism or anti-Semitism. I thought we'd moved past some of these things. And so I'm now, and I think now about, you co-authored a book, The End of Evil, and I now think that anything in, it's why Shakespeare still stays current, because behavior that he is depicting can still be seen on the street today.
21: Yeah. Yes. There are things go, things ebb and flow. There are moments of improvement. This is the paradox of humanity, right? We're creatures capable of incredible technical improvement, and life, especially in the developed world, but everywhere, is so much more comfortable and possible than it was even relatively recently. And yet we remain the same kind of apes in pants that we always were. And that ape brain is present and is capable of terrible, terrible atrocities. Look, this is something our grandparents saw better than us. I mean, imagine if you were born in 1880 and lived to see 1940. I mean, you would really have thought through the 19th century that humanity was on an unbroken level of progress toward moral refinement as well as material. And then you saw this, the tremendous backward steps of the 1930s and 40s. And you, I mean, a book I read in the past year, Stefan Zweig's Memory of His Austro-Hungarian Childhood, talks about this. Just they just thought there were things that that were medieval, no longer happened in the modern world. And there you were in 1934, and it was happening again.
0: Well, and Tolstoy talks about when he was a young man being in salons where they were all convincing themselves that civilization was on this undeniable upward swing and that things were only going to get better. Yeah. And for a lot of people, World War I was what broke that.
21: Yeah.
0: But there are other things, economic downturns or other things. Also, Shaw was one of those people who had a sense early on that anything is possible and reason, and Jefferson had that notion of reason is going to dominate. And if we just get everybody educated and they can see what is clearly reasonable and logical, we're going to be inevitably becoming this wonderful race of people. And it doesn't. There are ways in which it may surprise us that things we thought we had moved past come back.
21: And yet, although that sounds depressing, there's also a hopeful message, or at least an empowering message, because what it means is that the state of civilization depends on each of us. And there's always something that you can do to be, in whatever small sphere we each occupy, to be a marginal force for better or worse.
0: Yes.
21: And, you know, you see a piece of trash on the street, you pick it up, you put it in a wastebasket. You've made the world a little bit better.
0: Yeah. I will practice now, and some of this is heightened because of the era in which we live. And why I pray in the morning and why I pray at the end of the day, and I often, and then do a meditation in the middle of the day. But my goal is to be as kind to everyone who I come in contact with, and I will try to especially be that way. I've a long time ago, I thought character is who you are to people who you don't think can help you.
21: Yeah.
0: And so I'm very aware when I go into a store, a restaurant, I'm dealing with a clerk, I'm dealing with a waiter or someone who's at a different social strata than we enjoy. And I make an extra effort now to be kinder, to ask the person's name, to in some way.
21: That's good.
0: Express a special appreciation for what they've done.
21: Yeah, that's good.
0: Your lovely wife, Danielle Crittenden, has a book coming out, and the title of the book breaks my heart to utter that it's Dispatches from Grief, A Mother's Journey Through the Unthinkable, and it's about the tragic death of your daughter, then 32, Miranda.
21: Yeah, it is a shattering event, as you can well imagine. We have three children. Miranda was our eldest. Danielle processed this through this book, and she's not here, so I can speak candidly. It's brilliant. It's so heartrending. It is so. She has this image of it's like arriving at Ellis Island the day you lose a child. You are in this immigration queue bringing you into a new country, and you see there are other people in the line, and there are other people arriving the country before you, and then there are other people arrive after you. And so she's writing letters for people who don't yet live in that country to tell them what it's going to be like and how to prepare. We've had to do a lot of things. When we talked beforehand, we talked about mortality and how one ages, one feels about it. We had to make a lot of decisions very fast about when we buried our daughter. And we now own a burial place, and my wife and I are going to go there. And we know exactly not only where we'll be buried, like what piece of ground, like which set of yardage is mine and which is yours, and how that will be done and what the headstones will look like. It's very real to us. And it's hard to explain this to younger people, but as you get older, that's not a frightening thought. It's a kind of strangely comforting thought. It's hard to explain to the young and maybe don't even try. But I think those of us who are older know it's true.
0: At the end of each episode, I ask people the same three questions. I'm so appreciative of talking to you and sharing time with you. And it brings back a million other times that we've shared time. The first question is, do you think when you die, do you think there is a judgment on how you've lived your life?
21: Yes, both here. And I think lives do reverberate through eternity. I don't know that the conventional story that is told of clouds and harps is in any way true. But do good or bad actions matter? I mean, just think, how often have you been at fifth hand? Someone abuses a child in a different country 100 years ago. And that child abuse matters, has consequences in another country in our time, because it affects the child who affects the child who affects the child. And in the same way, good actions reverberate through time and space. And so whether the person gets the benefit of that, I don't know. But do our lives matter beyond ourselves? I deeply believe they do.
0: In times of challenge, do you find yourself coming back to a quote that gives you comfort?
21: You know, I come from this part of the Jewish tradition where actually, and someone abuses a child in a different country 100 years ago, and that child abuse matters, has consequences in another country in our time, because it affects the child who affects the child who affects the child. And in the same way, good actions reverberate through time and space. And so whether the person gets the benefit of that, I don't know, but do our lives matter beyond ourselves? I deeply believe they do.
0: In times of challenge, do you find yourself coming back to a quote that gives you comfort?
21: You know, I come from this part of the Jewish tradition where actually I often rely more on jokes than on quotes.

0: to a quote that gives you comfort?
1: You know, I come from this part of the Jewish tradition where actually I often rely more on jokes than on quotes. And there's some sardonic jokes, and maybe I won't tell them now, but that I get some kind of grim comfort from. But I'm sure maybe the most positive one is a challenge from the book of Job, where Job finally rounds on God and expresses his anger at the things God has done to him. And God says to him, were you present at the laying of the world? And you know, there are things that happen for reasons that are so big that make all of our lives seem small in comparison. And we don't know where we fit in, but there must be a place.
0: And finally, is there a single work of art, could be a movie, could be a book, could be anything, a single work of art that has had so much impact on you that you think if everybody in the world could experience it, also the world might be a little bit better of a place?
1: Okay, so that's two questions. The work of art that has had the most impact on me is Marcel Proust's great novel, Remembrance of Things Past, and it shaped my life in many, many, many ways. But would it change the world? What I always say to people is, the great thing about it is, it's a book. Don't read the prelude. Start with chapter one, Swan's Way. Read 50 pages. And you'll either not be able to stop or you'll not be able to keep going. And if you don't keep going, that's fine. It's not for you. Because there's a lot of people who will find it's not for them. But if you keep going, again, the prelude is a little confusing, so don't start with that. But start with Swan's Way. Read 50 pages and see if it's for you or not. And then it gives you, because what it helps you understand the unfolding of memory. And it's full of quotations that I think about again and again. And there's one passage that has been very applicable to us. In the novel, the narrator's mother and grandmother are very close. And the grandmother dies. And the mother responds by adopting mannerisms that were so similar to the grandmother that you'd almost be ghostly, that you would think you were talking to the grandmother, because the mother would wrap her scarf around herself in the same way or use figures of speech that had been associated with the grandmother. And I think I see this with the people I've lost, that you consciously and unconsciously carry them on and keep their memory green. That's the one service you can do them. The one enduring service is to keep their memory green.
0: David Frum, it is always a delight to talk to you, and I thank you so much.
1: Thank you. Thank you for your many kindnesses to me and to my family.
2: That's David Frum. In May, David and his wife, Danielle Crittenden, talked on his podcast, The David Frum Show, about the sudden loss of their eldest daughter, Miranda, who, in early 2024, at age 32, passed away in her sleep in her Brooklyn apartment. You can watch the episode, How to Survive Losing a Child, on the Atlantic website and read David's touching article, Miranda's Last Gift. Danielle's book, Dispatches from Grief, A Mother's Journey Through the Unthinkable, is available from Infinite Books. Is there a topic that you thought was settled cultural law that you're now surprised to hear it being debated again? 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Or we'd love you to please follow us on the NPR app, Apple Podcasts, or Spotify. Next week, our Ye Gods miniseries of God and Country will feature former conservative talk show host Charlie Sykes. In 2017, Charlie authored the book, How the Right Lost His Mind, critiquing the shift in values of the conservative movement in favor of Donald Trump's MAGA. He'll discuss his youthful disillusionment with the Democratic Party and his current alienation from today's Republican Party. Ye Gods is created by a pantheon of ye gods and goddesses. Executive producer Dawson McCraw, co-executive producer Selena Lauterer, producer Robin Rose Valentine, editors Richard Chinqui and Mike Canary, music composer Carmen Borgia, production assistants Alexis Bradley Banks and Hannah Pontoro, consigliere Roy Seekoff. WGCU general manager is Corey Lewis, associate general manager in charge of content is Amy Shoemaker, and executive producer of content is Pamela James. Ye Gods is produced by WGCU and Efficiency Studios and distributed by the NPR Network. I'm Scott Carter, and you can watch my TED

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5: They accuse them of hosting a leftist book club and therefore fomenting anti-American ideology in and of itself.
4: We dive into the protests at the Prairie Land ICE Detention Center in Texas and the protesters who were sentenced to up to 100 years in prison.
5: I've kind of thought about this case as like revenge on the nerds because frankly, like, they are getting persecuted for their book club in part.
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8: Live from NPR News in Washington, I'm Nora Rahm. The fighting in the Middle East has escalated to levels not seen since the beginning of the U.S.-Israeli war with Iran in February. U.S. Central Command says two U.S. service members are dead and one is missing. The status of talks to end the war is unknown, as President Trump declared the ceasefire over earlier this month. NPR's Hadil Al-Shelchi reports.
9: U.S. Central Command said that the two service members were killed in action in Jordan in an Iranian ballistic missile and drone attack on Friday. It said one service member is missing and four others were wounded. Iran said earlier in the day that it had hit and destroyed U.S. aircraft at an airbase that the U.S. uses in northern Jordan. This brings the total number of U.S. service members killed in this war to 16. More than 400 have been injured. Defense Secretary Pete Hegseth said the deaths of the U.S. soldiers, quote, only stiffens our resolve. Iranian officials said over 3,000 people have been killed in this war, at least 50 of whom died in the latest round of strikes that started more than a week ago. Hadil Al-Shalchi, NPR News, Istanbul.
8: President Trump gave an address from the White House last week claiming elections in the U.S. are vulnerable to manipulation. He's been pressing Congress to approve the Save America Act, legislation to impose more restrictions on voting. NPR's Mara Liasson reports that's not likely.
10: This is an election overhaul bill, the SAVE Act, that would, among other things, require voters to show photo ID and proof of citizenship to register. That part of the bill actually is very popular, but it would also curtail mail-in voting, which does not have the support of a majority of Americans because mail-in voting is popular, including in many red states. And Republican leaders in the Senate have told Trump they don't have the votes to pass this. They're not willing to get rid of the filibuster, but Trump is still pressuring them. He said, posted last month, that unless Republicans pass the SAVE Act, they will, quote, never win another election.
8: NPR's Mara Liasson. Retail giant Walmart says it's removing some of its bagged shredded lettuce from store shelves amid an outbreak of cyclospora that has sickened thousands of people. NPR's John Stolness reports.
11: Walmart says it is pulling some market-side brand bagged iceberg salad and shredded iceberg salads from shelves as a precaution, and that there have been no confirmed illnesses. The CDC says it's part of Taylor Farms' Friday recall of lettuce sourced from central Mexico. Federal regulators have advised consumers to avoid eating shredded iceberg lettuce at Taco Bell locations in several states. More than 1,600 people became sick after eating there. At least 94 people have been hospitalized. The FDA says it is working with Taylor Farms to identify other locations where contaminated lettuce has been distributed. On Friday, Taylor Farms announced it was voluntarily pulling all iceberg lettuce sourced from central Mexico. John Stolness, NPR News.
10: This is NPR. Andrew and Tristan Tate are in custody after being arrested in Miami yesterday. The brothers are known for their social media empire that promotes wealth and male dominance. They're wanted by British authorities on multiple charges, including rape and sex trafficking. The Crown Prosecution Service says it's requested they be extradited to the UK. The Tates are dual U.S. and British citizens. They're also accused of sex crimes in Romania. They deny any wrongdoing. 4 years after the launch of the 988 Suicide and Crisis Lifeline, a new poll finds 1 in 10 Americans say they've contacted the number. NPR's Ritu Chatterjee reports young adults are more likely to reach out to 988 compared to adults 65 years and older.
12: The new poll by the National Alliance on Mental Illness and Ipsos found that nearly 3/4 of respondents know about 988, up by 21% since the launch of the number in 2021. And the vast majority of those who know about the number remember where they first learned about it, either through social media or TV, in news articles and online media, or in a healthcare setting. Of the people who'd contacted the number for themselves or someone they know, 75% said they'd received some or all of the help they were looking for. More than half of the respondents said that the president and Congress have done too little to address the state of mental health in the country. Ritu Chatterjee, NPR News.
10: The Florida Python Challenge wraps up today in the Florida Everglades. Participants are removing the Burmese python, an invasive creature that poses a threat to native wildlife. This is NPR News.
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4: Hey everyone, you're listening to Code Switch, the show about race and identity from NPR. I'm B.A. Parker. How was your last book club? Maybe you drank a little too much wine and argued about the latest Colson Whitehead novel, or maybe you forced your friends to watch YouTube videos. For a mom in Fort Worth, Texas, named Elizabeth Soto, she held her book club in a garage. There, she and her buddies read niche political essays, and with a standard office printer, printed out their own zines. Zines, you know, those small, self-made booklets. Elizabeth and her friends made one called Plant Propagation for the People to encourage people to plant wildflowers. They also made one called Know Your Rights to encourage people to know their rights when it comes to legally observing ICE agents. Here's how reporter Lex McMiniman describes these folks.
5: It is a gaggle of people who like mutual aid and gardening. It's folks that love to read.
4: Lex is a reporter with The Guardian. They've been following Elizabeth and a group of people who were arrested for their alleged connections to protests outside of the Prairie Land ICE detention facility in Alvarado, Texas, on July 4th, 2025. The majority of those protesting did so peacefully. They held a nighttime noise demonstration where they shot fireworks in solidarity with detainees. Some protesters split off and vandalized cars and broke a security camera. One protester was armed and has been convicted of shooting a police officer after the officer drew his weapon. In the year that followed, the Department of Justice brought federal charges against Elizabeth, her husband, and more than a dozen others who were allegedly connected with the protest. The crimes they were accused of range from the attempted murder of a law enforcement officer to providing material support to terrorists, a federal terrorism crime. Lex has reported that the federal government used printed protest materials, like the zines the Sotos printed, for example, as evidence to convict them of the terrorism-related charges.
5: In these thousands of pages of PDFs that I've gone through, it's just thousands of scenes and books, more than anything else.
4: I spoke with Lex soon after the three-week trial for this case against the Prairie Land protesters had ended.
5: Champagne Song was the person sentenced to 100 years in federal prison and was found guilty of being the person to shoot this police officer.
4: Champagne was the only protester convicted of a violent crime. The Sotos received 50 years in prison, each. The remaining 12 defendants' sentences ranged from 22 years to 70 years and included people who were not physically at the protest. And critics have sounded the alarm over these sentences and their severity. But that severity is intentional. Following the assassination of Charlie Kirk, President Trump signed National Security Presidential Memorandum 7. It's an executive order titled Countering Domestic Terrorism and Organized Political Violence. The order targets what it terms extremism on migration, race, and gender, and points to any violent conduct labeled as anti-fascist as motivated by, quote, anti-Americanism, anti-capitalism, or anti-Christianity, and support to overthrow the United States government. And under the executive order, the Trump administration has classified Antifa, a decentralized, leaderless anti-fascism movement, as a domestic terrorism organization. But given its lack of formal membership, who is seen as a, quote, member of Antifa can be subject to interpretation. The case of the Prairie Land protesters is the first case to be prosecuted under that executive order. And the evidence used against many of the defendants is more rooted in forms of communication than in actions. Which leads many to ask, what does the government protect as free speech? And what is it calling criminal? So that's what I'm getting into today. I talked to Guardian reporter Lex McMenamin about the case of the Prairie Land protesters and what it could mean for future protesters in this country. Lex McMenamin is a reporter at The Guardian who's been covering the case of the Prairie Land protesters. And Lex says this case highlights the willingness of the Trump administration to use an executive order to go after activities that have traditionally been protected under the First Amendment. And a note, we reached out to the Department of Justice for a comment and haven't heard back from them as of this recording.
5: This is the first big attempt at an Antifa-based terrorism conspiracy charge from the federal government. The efforts at targeting left-wing organizing, and particularly like anarchists, for example, is not novel in the United States by any means. I know I mentioned it's not a new thing for Trump. It's not new for this country. Obviously, we went through the Red Scare. We've also seen the strategy of using the federal charges and, frankly, like political prosecutions against movements across this country, going from the Black Panthers and the American Indian movement, some of whom still have political prisoners to this day serving decades long sentences. But what is changing right now is that this is the first time in the modern era that there has been a conviction of this sort with sentences this long focused so primarily on protected First Amendment activities. Specifically zines and books. There are thousands of exhibit files of evidence that the FBI collected while raiding these people's homes, sometimes multiple times, while all of them were incarcerated. Most people got arrested within like 48 hours of this protest, some like same night. In the FBI's raids of these people's homes, the vast majority of what they took was not, you know, plans to ambush an ICE facility or attack an officer. Many of the defendants did legally own guns, which I will reiterate, this case was in Texas. That is an extremely common thing to have legally carried guns in the household. But that stuff really wasn't the bulk of what's in the exhibit files. In these thousands of pages of PDFs that I've gone through, which took forever, it's just thousands of zines and books, more than anything else.
4: Zines of what?
5: I wish we were doing video because I have been bringing some of them around with me, my clandestine materials, you know.
4: Wait, do you have some zines?
5: I can show Parker. One of the zines that I've talked a lot about, in part because I was able to interview the author of the zine, like for folks who don't look at zines very often, they're mostly anonymous. They're usually like not even for sale. A lot of them are meant to be like PDFs you yourself can print online.
16: I went to the Black Girl Zine Convention last month. Yeah, I understand.
5: Exactly. Sorry, that was just for the folks at home because I didn't realize some people didn't know what zines were. And now I've had to like kind of backtrack on that. So I'm going to hand my pile over to you.
16: Thank you. I'm going to look at these really
5: quickly. The exhibit files.
16: All right. So this is like a folded piece of paper that's folded into like
5: a little booklet.
16: A little booklet.
5: Yeah.
16: That says Nonviolent Direct Action Training Guide. Notes from 2014 Boston NVDA Training hosted by a lot of names.
5: Yeah. So that's just like if you open it, it's very basic information about how to protect yourself at a protest that might get, as organizers might call it, like spicy. Like maybe there's like law enforcement present. Like maybe it's an action where you sit down and block the road, which again, super common protest strategy.
16: It's like, you know, deep abiding love, what you will lose tenure for, stand in front of a tank for, get arrested for. Nonviolent direct action is decentralized but disciplined. Preparing for like tear gas and pepper spray, remain calm, chemical agent. Yeah. Some of this is like things, I mean, frankly, that I was taught in hostile environment training.
5: Mm-hmm. A lot of the materials are basic information on how to protect yourself of that kind. And that was categorized as evidence that these folks had the intention of doing violent acts and that that's what they were preparing for with those materials.
16: On the very back, it says, do not engage police. Do not escalate. Think of your actions individually and collectively as a soundbite. How will it be perceived and received?
5: Right. And all I can think about is this particular zine, which, again, is just like one of countless that are in the materials that came out 12 years before this incident or whatever.
16: Yeah.
5: And has a lot. The sound bites thing is so resonant to what these folks are going through, you know?
16: Yeah. So there's the zine part of this case. But then there's also another example that really stood out to me that involves the messaging app Signal. Now, can you tell me about that case?
5: Yeah, I think most listeners will know what Signal is. It is an encrypted messaging app that's independently owned, as in it's not owned by any of the big tech conglomerates that I think people have seen grow closer to the Trump administration since he retook office. The other thing that's worth noting about Signal is that organizers have used this app for like a decade. It's not a new thing. And as you were saying, like it's very common to be told in environments where you're being trained around potentially surveilled activities to, you know, use Signal, don't use your real name, like make sure you're hard to find on there.
16: These are all safeguarding measures.
5: Exactly. And people, like one of the defendants in this case mentioned to me, like, yeah, my neighbor uses Signal simply because she, like a lot of people that lives in Texas, just doesn't like the government and doesn't like surveillance, but all she's texting about is like who's coming home for dinner. Like, do you know what I mean?
16: Yeah.
5: And so like it has become extremely common to use. And I'll also say like, with the rise of the No Kings movement and also like how in the streets people have been doing ICE observing, Signal has become really pivotal for a lot of these people in order to do this organizing and feel safe while doing it. Mm-hmm. The government is categorizing using Signal in and of itself as proof of nefariousness and attempting to evade capture by law enforcement, and characterizes some of the messages within these group chats as inherently suspect. The fact that people use pseudonyms on Signal was seen as evidence of conspiracy. And then, you know, we're now seeing Signal chats, for example, being used in the recent indictment against 15 people in Minneapolis over their anti-ICE organizing in January. Like, if you look at the indictment, it literally lists the defendants and then AKA Signal pseudonym, AKA other Signal pseudonym, because they're actually like coming after the usage of Signal itself and the use of encrypted messaging apps for anonymity's purposes in and of itself, like a conspiracy against the government. Mind you,
16: Pete Hegseth and the administration have their own Signal controversy as of like 2025?
5: Literally a year ago, but also like clearly their use of quote unquote OPSEC, it was not quite as effective as some organizers' usage. So I don't know, like
16: But it makes me wonder, like, so how safe is it to use Signal then?
5: Yeah, I will say Signal has been very, I think, organizationally committed to not cooperating with the government when possible. Mm-hmm. And part of how the government got access to some of the Signal chats in this case was actually through an insecurity in Apple phones in which they were able to, even if they had self-erasing messages, automatically deleting messages set up on a chat, which a lot of them did, which is a very common practice for organizers. If you had your phone set up so that like pop-up notifications actually said the contents of the message when it came in on your phone, the government could access those old pop-up notifications. And so that's part of how they were going through the chats for the deleted messages. Apple patched that insecurity.
16: So to put this into broader context, how has the term domestic terrorism, as defined in the executive order used to prosecute these defendants, shaped this case and sentencing?
5: Yeah, I think the Prairie Land case shows that a lot of how they're characterizing quote-unquote terrorism is simply in holding political stances and values that are counter to what the Trump administration wants to be de facto. And I think that a lot of how they were able to do this is because, you know, a cop was shot and they took that and ran. But the evidence for the Prairie Land case is so completely based in rhetoric and like literature rather than actual like evidence of crimes, you know? And so the way that they framed this conspiracy of quote unquote terrorism by hosting a very common form of nonviolent protest for the most part and having the cops called on them outside of an ICE facility, was really not. They were able to characterize this as this very violent action because they put all of the focus on this cop being shot, which is quite serious, obviously, but was not the bulk of what they accused these people of doing. They accused them of hosting a leftist book club and therefore fomenting anti-American ideology in and of itself. So it does feel very like thought crime based.
16: Coming up.
5: I think a lot of people saw 30 years for a box of zines and then all of the January 6th people having been pardoned and were really outraged.
16: That's coming up. Stay with us. 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
16: This is Code Switch, the show about race and identity from NPR. I'm B.A. Parker. I'm talking to reporter Lex McMenamin about the Prairie Land case in Texas and how it's the first case against protesters to be prosecuted under President Trump's National Security Presidential Memo 7. So I have to ask, so the memo came out because of Charlie Kirk's assassination and identified the, quote, like shooter's ideology as encouraging more political violence. And what we know is that the shooter was, you know, romantically involved with a trans individual and pointed to anti-trans rhetoric in their justification for killing Kirk. Knowing all that, and we know that the, like, the Prairie Land cases, Champagne Song and the two other trans women are being sentenced to 50 to 100 years and are all being held in men's facilities. Mm-hmm. And I just recently reported on the surge of anti-trans legislation throughout the country. How much influence does the national pushback against trans folk have on how these defendants have been treated?
5: Whew. I'll just mention for context for listeners, like, I am trans. I'm trans, masculine, non-binary. And I think whether or not the Trump administration is intentionally dragnetting trans people into these conspiracy cases, which I would, from my own count, I'm pretty sure, like, just under a third of the defendants of the 22 Prairie Land defendants are trans, but that's a pretty big chunk. And then there was another case that was similar in Spokane where three people were found guilty. This was after Prairie Land, with Prairie Land as precedent to that. Two-thirds of them were trans. So I think we're seeing a lot of trans representation in the defendants in these conspiracy cases against left-wing people, which is not surprising to me because trans people are often really active in community organizing and protest movements, regardless of the issue, because they're so used to protesting. Because, as you're saying, like, their rights are constantly contested. And in this country, they've been quite publicly under attack, especially for the last 6 years. And so the treatment of the trans defendants in this case, as you mentioned, two of the defendants are out trans women. Their names are Megan Morris and Autumn Hill. Both have been dead named in all of the federal government's filings around this case. They have also been misgendered by the federal government. As you noted, they're being held in men's facilities, which is, like, actually against existing federal standing as established by the judiciary. Like, the federal government is not supposed to be moving trans women into men's facilities. And civil rights and trans rights experts feel very strongly that there is an extreme safety risk for trans women being held in men's facilities. There are really high rates of sexual violence against trans women in men's facilities. For a period in the first facility, like, which is a jail, the first place these folks, all the defendants, were detained was in a jail in Johnson County, which is where the facility Prairie Land is based. At least one of the trans women defendants, Megan Morris, was denied access to her hormones while she was being held in Johnson County, which is also a violation of her civil rights. But also, for folks that don't know, some trans people who have medically transitioned no longer have the ability to produce their own hormones naturally. And had she not regained access to HRT, she actually could have been really, like, experiencing, like, a health risk. And the government, you know, nonetheless, she was denied access to her hormones for a period. So I think there is a lot to be said about how being trans and incarcerated in this country right now means that your civil rights, which are already quite contested, like, seemingly go right out the window. And these folks have all been held. Their bails last year were set at $5 to $10 million. So there was pretty, like, they've all been detained since being arrested. Like, no one has been let out besides one of, there's only one defendant who's out on bond, and he is only facing state charges. So, I think you can't see that there's such a, like, big chunk of these defendants that are trans and that are not being treated in accordance with their gender identities in the incarceration process for this case, and not acknowledge that there is, like, an element of transphobia, whether or not it's intentional or explicit in the development of the cases.
16: I've seen critics who've watched the Prairie Land case unfold compare the way the Trump administration treated the defendants in that case to the way President Trump pardoned all the January 6th rioters, even those accused of the most violent crimes of that day. What are the differences here?
5: For starters, in the context of the January 6th riots, we know that at least one law enforcement officer died due to his injuries following the events of that day.
16: Right. And two other officers died by suicide in the days immediately after January 6th. The DOJ classified their deaths as in the line of duty.
5: Yeah. The police officer in the Prairie Land case survived and went back to work. So this is a situation. Prairie Land is a case in which no one died. As far as I can tell, the longest conviction or the longest sentence anyone got in relation to January 6th was 22 years, which is still 8 years shorter than the shortest conviction in the Prairie Land case, which was for a defendant who was not present at the protest period. He got picked up for driving a box of zines from his apartment to what was meant to be a secondary location, but he was actually pulled over by the police on the way and has not been released from jail since that moment, 2 days after the protest in question. And so I think a lot of people saw 30 years for a box of zines and then all of the January 6th people having been pardoned and were really outraged. Before sentencing, when I would bring this case up to people, they had never even heard of it, had no idea what I was talking about. They would respond and be like, wow, that's crazy, but I'm not seeing any coverage. But then when the sentences came down last week, I think people immediately clicked and connected it to January 6th and the way that Trump has pardoned all of those folks out, you know, attempted to create like a slush fund effectively for some of those people who have since been released. Meanwhile, the sentencing in this case is harsher by multiples than what the sentences they got for January 6th.
16: All right. So, Lex, what happens now? Like, what happens to the people who have been prosecuted, who have been convicted? Like, will there be an appeal?
5: Yeah. So the defense attorneys for the convicted Prairie Land defendants announced their intentions to appeal immediately following the end of the trial, which they weren't able to begin those appeals until after sentencing. So that would be now. The case is appealed to the Fifth Circuit, which is known as a quite conservative court. And so if it does not go sympathetically to them in the Fifth Circuit, the next appellate court would be the Supreme Court, which all of this takes time. Also, the appeals process is quite lengthy. And so there's a very good chance that none of this would even progress to SCOTUS, for example, before the next presidential administration. And so a lot of the folks in this case are not really anticipating support from the legal system to get out of this situation at all, though they do remain steadfast in saying that they are not guilty of what the government has charged them with. Ironically, the best case scenarios for them appears to be presidential pardons under a future administration.
16: So you've been covering protests and movements for a while. What does the aggressive nature of these sentences signal to you as the future of protesting, or about the ways that the United States is quelling dissent?
5: You know, we're in the context of the 250th anniversary of this country, and a lot of the legal experts I spoke to for this story noted that the Federalist Papers were essentially an anonymous zine. You know, the founding of this country comes from a belief in free speech that is meant not only politically, but through an effort to communicate with one another, even if that communication is quote unquote anti-establishment or explicitly anti-government administration of whoever's in power, right? And so this case, I think, speaks to what a lot of people feel is the almost immeasurable chasm between how America talks about itself and how it actually treats its citizens. If those citizens say something that is counter to whoever is in power in that exact moment in time. But I think what's also an American story is people continuing to do this anyway, in the face of really stark repression. I also think there's a lot to be made of how people are really resisting the framing of this case and choosing instead to continue engaging in First Amendment protected activity, given the stakes of this moment that they see.
16: Lex, thank you so much.
5: Thank you, as always, for having me.
16: We reached out to the Federal Bureau of Prisons about Megan Morris and Autumn Hill being held in men's facilities. They said since neither one of them is currently in federal custody, the Bureau cannot comment on their whereabouts. We did find both Megan and Autumn in the Johnson County Prison Database, where they are listed under their birth names and their sex is listed as male. And that's our show. Coming up on Life Kit, how to deal with financial guilt.
7: In order to get rid of the guilt, you look at it and you say, like, okay, I don't feel good about what I did. That's where the guilt came in. But what am I going to do going forward?
16: This episode was produced by Xavier Lopez. It was edited by Dahlia Mortada. Our engineer was An Lee Huang. I'm B.A. Parker, and you're listening to NPR.
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23: This is NPR's Life Kit. I'm Marielle Segarra.
24: What's something that you have felt financial guilt about?
7: Oh, things that I have felt financial guilt about. There are so many. I bought a home in 2004. Then I went and bought another home in 2006. And basically in 2007, it was worthless. I held on to that home until I think 2017. And finally sold it short, even all that time later. I did not make my money back on the home. I ended up having adverse credit history because I sold the home short. So that was a pretty embarrassing thing that happened.
24: That was Lauren Williams. She's a certified financial planner and the founder of the company Worth Winning, where she helps young people organize their finances. Before her finance career, Lauren was an Olympian in not just one sport, but two.
7: I am the first American woman to earn a medal in both the Summer and the Winter Olympics. I did 3 Olympic Games in track and field and then 1 Olympic Games in bobsled.
24: Lauren bought her homes while she was still a professional athlete, but soon after things shifted.
7: I didn't have a sustainable lifestyle or career life after sport that was going to allow me to be able to pay a mortgage that was as high as it was. And I learned that pretty quickly after, you know, things started to change sports wise. I had an injury and the market wouldn't allow me to sell the home. And so the guilt came from this idea that I am going to have to get rid of this, that this is a place where like my family members come and meet. It has been, you know, a social environment for so many people. It's been a safe haven, but also the idea that like, you know, I'm this big time athlete and people think that I earn and I save in a certain way. And I actually ended up using the money I had set aside for my taxes that year to take out a second mortgage because I did a poor investment. So you talk about guilt. This house was tied up in so much of the financial mistakes that I made over the course of my time as an athlete that the guilt just kind of piled up and it actually became kind of representative of just like guilt in general.
0: Yeah. It's almost like it's guilt for like, how did I not do better? I should have known better. I should have known this. I shouldn't be in this situation. I had everything available to me. I can imagine those are some of the narratives that were going through your head.
7: Exactly. And then they don't allow you to be able to make other decisions where you can't actually move forward because you feel so guilty. So I didn't want to tell anyone that, you know, I made this bad investment and I no longer, you know, I no longer have my tax money. And now I needed to take out a second mortgage on my home. I did all of that secretly. And so the guilt kind of piled up because I did have a financial advisor that I, you know, I ended up talking to about it eventually, but I did not initially because of the guilt that I was carrying. And maybe, you know, some other decisions could have been made earlier on if I hadn't, you know, felt so guilty that I wanted to hide those things.
0: On this episode of Life Kit, Lauren and I are going to talk about how to manage financial guilt, whether it's coming from overspending, not spending enough, or something else. We talk about guilt-free spending buckets, following your own money values, and having conversations about money-related guilt. Well, it sounds like a common reason for people feeling guilt is overspending. Like, I made a bad investment, or I just have like been spending my entire paycheck. I have a lot of money on credit cards now. How do you get started with tackling that guilt and moving forward?
7: So one of the things I think about is this like idea of, you know, the big bad B word, budgeting. I like to refer to it as a spending plan, but really like mapping out what it is that you want to spend money on in addition to, you know, what you are spending money on is a great place to start. Because the idea for me is that we create what I like to refer to as kind of like a guilt-free budget. That's like looking into what your values are. So I value family. I want to spend time with family. My family lives a far away. I want to travel to be able to see my family. That's a very clear thing that you shouldn't feel guilty about. A lot of times people come to me and they're like, oh my goodness, I spent $6,000 on travel last year. I'm a bad person. Actually, the narrative should be the value is to be able to see my family. In order to be able to do that, I need to travel. And so let me organize my budget so that there is a space for travel so I don't need to feel guilty when I spend $6,000 a year on travel. Now, when we look at the budget, we do look at the other things like what does your rent look like? What does your, you know, car note look like? And let's go through all these other pieces of the puzzle, because like I said, the general reason you're coming is that you feel guilty because of the overspending. But maybe it's like, I don't need a 2-bedroom apartment. I just got one because I thought, you know, it was only $300 more, but you're not using that other bedroom at all. And so now we have $300 a month, which is almost $3,000 a year or more than $3,000 a year that we can redirect to the travel budget. And so it's really about building a budget that is in line with your values so that you can feel guilt-free with the things that are important to you.
0: And one thing you noted there, people will jump from, you know, I spent $6,000 on travel to I'm a bad person, which I know therapists will often interrupt that thought and teach us how to interrupt those thoughts and say, is that true? That statement, I'm a bad person. Like, do I know that to be true? Is it definitely true? And who would I be without that thought? I find that to be a really helpful exercise for myself, because then you're like, you know what? It's actually not true. I traveled because I love it. I traveled because I went to see my family. Like that, none of those things point to me being a bad person. When you can lift some of that off of yourself, then I feel like you can start to move forward.
7: Yeah, I always tell my clients, like, you need to separate your mistakes from your self-worth. Like, a mistake does not say who you are. A bad financial decision does not define your character. And so we need to, like you said, revamp what we're telling ourselves, the narrative that we're saying, and fix that to say, I am allowed to enjoy the money that I earn. I am allowed to spend money on travel to see my family because that is important to me. And then you work through, like I said, the other piece of the puzzle of like what you don't value, and you throw that stuff away so that you can feel really good about everything.
24: Takeaway one, if you feel guilty because you've overspent, remember your money mistakes do not determine your value as a person. They don't define your character. And you can make changes in the future. It's about making a budget while still leaving space for some of the things that bring you happiness. Another thing that I find helpful in terms of guilt is remembering that there's no one really keeping score. I mean, yeah, there is a credit score, but it's like, okay, so you overspent on that dinner, or you didn't look closely at the price of something and you just told your friend to go ahead and buy the tickets. And then you were like, oh, that was way more than I meant to spend. I didn't realize they'd be that expensive. You know, it's sort of like, okay, so...
7: You know, I think that's exactly right. For me, it was those Usher concert tickets recently.
24: Oh my gosh.
7: Me and my sister are going in December, and she was so excited about it. And I was just like excited to spend time with her. Like, I don't really care about the concert, to be quite honest, but I was like, oh, that's going to be expensive. And so mentally, I had put aside like $300, and it was like $600. She's like, I bought them. And I was like, oh, okay. And so to your
24: $600.
7: Exactly. I'm like, are we going to get to like have dinner with Usher afterwards? Like, how does this work? I think that's a perfect example of the idea of, hey, go ahead and do it. And you don't think that it could even be that expensive. And then afterwards, you're like, oh, man, I made a mistake. What do I do in order to kind of fix my mistake? It's look at my budget. Look at the spending I have coming up and just reorganize myself. But now I got to go find $300 other dollars. But I don't have to end up in credit card debt. I don't have to let this be something I pay for the next, 6 years. I just have to say, hey, there's something else that I was probably going to do later on this month or in the next couple months, because like I said, those tickets are not till December, where I can cut those out and I can still come out in the green. As long as I look at it like that, as long as I'm proactive in thinking about, okay, I did something impulsive in the moment. Let's just regulate going forward. And so those little small steps, that little bit of progress, I think makes a big difference. Like you said, it's one thing that I did that wasn't necessarily right or aligned with what I plan to do, but it doesn't make me a bad person. And it doesn't have to ruin my whole financial picture. It's not that I'm not going to retire because I bought these tickets to the concert.
24: Mm-hmm.
7: Like, we're always like focusing on the guilt piece of the puzzle. Like, what good came out of the thing that you're feeling guilty about is like a good first step to take as well. And then like educate myself so that something like this doesn't happen in the future and I can feel more confident in my financial situation going forward.
24: Yeah, I love that. Focus on the good that came out of it. One thing I like is this idea you've mentioned of a guilt-free spending bucket. So it's like, if you find yourself overspending, you do want to go through and figure out where you can cut back, but that doesn't mean you have to deprive yourself of all fun and joy.
7: I never, ever recommend that people deprive themselves of all fun and joy, even when you're focusing on debt. So there's some talking heads out there that would tell you, eat beans and rice, look at the wall, don't leave the house, just suffer until you've paid off all your debt, as an example. That is not the way that I like to budget. You should always have a space for saving, and you should always have a space for yourself. You need a discretionary spending bucket. And sometimes that bucket will be smaller because you're working on paying down debt, because you have other things going on as far as your priorities after you've kind of looked at your budget and said, okay, these are the things that I want to spend money on. These are things that align with my values. I want to get my credit card debt done by December or, whatever goal you've set. And you've organized things accordingly, but you will leave something that you can put aside specifically for you to be able to go out and do whatever. And that bucket, you spend, like you said, literally guilt-free. Whatever's in it, do what you want with it.
0: What do some of your clients put in their guilt-free spending bucket?
7: Oh, it's shoes, lots of shoes. Travel is usually a big piece of the puzzle for a lot of people. And sometimes I say, let's just separate that out altogether. That doesn't have to be your guilt-free bucket. Your guilt-free bucket is where you can allow yourself to be impulsive. You know, you're out and about and you see something really cool that you're into. You know, I had a client that really loved mugs. And she's like, I just can't stop buying mugs. I don't even drink coffee or tea. But, you know, I started collecting them when I was younger and I just can't pass up a really cool mug. And so, you know, in her guilt-free budget, if you just find a random mug that you want to buy and it costs $12, even though you're never going to drink out of it, like have at it as long as that line item is there.
24: Takeaway two, if you find yourself spending more than you have, it is a good idea to cut back. But that doesn't mean complete austerity. Set up a guilt-free spending bucket. Decide what you want to spend money on based on your values, and then let yourself do it guilt-free. So you've got your guilt-free spending budget, but you're also trying to figure out what you can cut back on if you do have financial guilt from overspending. How might someone walk through their categories of spending and figure out what they can trim out?
7: Pull up your credit card bill from the last month and look at what you spent money on. And so now you're looking over everything and you're saying, okay, I spent $78 on this meal. I didn't like the person that I was eating with. I didn't like the food that I ate. And so you're just like, this didn't align with my values. And so in order to get rid of the guilt, you look at it and you say like, okay, I don't feel good about what I did. That's where the guilt came in. But what am I going to do going forward? I'm not going to hang out with so-and-so the next time they invite me out. I'm just going to say no, thank you. So you're constantly looking at your budget, your spending, your credit card statement to be able to say, like, what did I do that doesn't align with the person that I want to be?
0: What you're saying is making me think that a lot of what we identify as guilt, that feeling after spending money, is actually misalignment.
7: Yes.
0: It's like, I spent the money and I didn't enjoy it.
7: And that's why I feel guilty, yes.
0: So it's like doing an audit of your spending, looking for places of misalignment.
7: Absolutely. And then just realign. You know, it could be from 1 week to the next. It could be one from 1 month to the next. It could be one from 1 day to the next. You're just like, wait a minute. Catch yourself in the moment and just say, like, this is not something that I want to do. This is not in line with who I want to be. And so therefore, I'm going to, you know, pivot to XYZ and do this instead.
24: Takeaway three, do an audit of your finances to see where there's misalignment. What are you spending money on that you don't actually value? That's where to cut back. I thought of another type of financial guilt that some folks might feel. If you're in a couple and one of you makes a lot more money than the other one, there could be guilt both ways in that dynamic, right? Mm-hmm. Guilt that your partner pays for more stuff and you feel like you're not holding up your end of it, or guilt that you're the partner with more money, but you still want to split things halfway, or you don't want to pay for certain stuff, or you're kind of annoyed that you have more money and then you feel guilty about being annoyed about that. I feel like money is one of the main things that couples fight about. And guilt probably plays a big role there.
7: Yeah, no, I think you're exactly right. I've actually had this conversation with my significant other fairly recently as the breadwinner for our household. Like, I do it with pleasure, but the conversation sometimes is like how making sure that the other person feels good about how they're contributing otherwise. There are things that I can't do when I'm working that my partner does. You know, taking our 8-year-old to soccer, I don't want to go to soccer practice ever, you know, if I can avoid it. And that is so valuable to me. But you're right. He feels a lot of guilt as, you know, there's the stigma of like male versus female and, you know, the breadwinner. And then there's cultural, you know, my spouse is Colombian. And there's just, you know, so much of I want to be able to contribute. And just reminding the other person, like, hey, you are contributing. You're just contributing differently. The monetary contribution does not make me more powerful than you. We are a team that are working together, and everybody's contribution to this family is very valuable. So having that conversation, once again, is so important to be able to help your significant other work through that guilt if that is something they're experiencing.
24: Takeaway four. If you or your partner are feeling guilty because one of you makes more money than the other, it can help to talk about it And if you're the breadwinner and your partner's feeling guilty, you might remind them of the contributions they make outside of money. If they take care of the house or the kids or your elderly parents, or they're the ones who do all the planning or the household finances. Of course, this approach will only work if you do feel like they're contributing. But if not, that's worth a conversation too. Another kind of financial guilt is the guilt you have from not spending more, right? From not giving more, for instance, to family members or to friends who have less than you. How would you counsel clients who are feeling some of that guilt or responsibility?
7: It's a conversation where we have to just kind of unroll the idea of, you know, who are these people that you feel obligated to? Why do you feel like you cannot enjoy what you have just because they don't? Why do you feel obligated to help them if that is something that you're feeling? And why do you feel obligated to, you know, to kind of oversave? Because that's something that I see quite a bit as well, is they're just not spending any money whatsoever because they feel guilty about enjoying. And so now they just have this stockpile of money, not because there's like a financial goal or a big savings goal that they have. It's just like, I don't feel good about spending it. And so the way to work through that piece of the puzzle is to think about this, like, okay, I don't feel good about spending this money, but so-and-so, you know, fill in the blank with the person that you, you know, think is less off. What would they want for you? How do they feel about you? When they look at you, are you thinking that they want to see you fail? That they want to see you suffer? And so asking questions like that, sometimes you get the answer pretty quickly. No, of course not. You know, my sisters don't want me to, you know, live in a cardboard box. They want me to have a great life. They want me to enjoy the fruits of my labor. And, you know, I hear it all the time, even now, that I should work less. We have to, like, ask ourselves the hard question of, like,

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1: Niece or nephew's college, mm-hmm. for instance, there's probably a more structured way to do it, you know, like where you're saying, okay, I am going to give, but it's got to be part of my budget and I have to be clear with myself about what the limits are.
2: It almost always leads back to having a conversation with someone, whether that is a financial planner, it is accountability partner, the person that, like I said, you feel obligated to. But having the conversation and just getting it out there helps you unravel the idea that you're thinking. And once you've said it out loud and someone tells you like, hey, that sounds preposterous, like don't save all your money and never spend any of it because, you know, like you're already on track for retirement. Like, let's go on vacation. Like someone just like even telling you, giving you permission to do so is so freeing sometimes that you're like, wow. But where does guilt come from frequently? Secrecy. And you're not talking to anyone about what you feel guilty about. And so you're just playing this narrative over and over again in your head when it's actually not true at all.
1: Takeaway 5. If you feel guilt for spending money on yourself when you could be giving it to others, Lauren says, remember that being financially secure is not something to apologize for. And the most productive question to ask yourself in these cases is not, do I deserve this? But what am I going to do with what I have? Make sure your financial foundation is secure before you start giving your money away. She says if giving leaves you unable to pay your bills, build your emergency fund, or save for retirement, it may not be sustainable. And when you're deciding to give money to family and friends or to charitable groups, ask yourself what causes and people matter most to you and how you can give in a way that aligns with your values. Also, Lauren recommends that you decide what you're comfortable giving before somebody asks, so your decisions are guided by your values rather than by emotion or pressure in the moment. In one word, what would you say is the antidote to financial guilt?
2: Education. Education gives you confidence, and confidence is the thing that allows you to get rid of the guilt.
1: I love that. I would say as a backup word, conversation.
2: Absolutely.
1: Lauren, thank you so much for this.
2: Con gusto. This has been a great conversation.
1: All right, it's time for a recap. Takeaway 1, remember your money mistakes do not determine your value as a person. Takeaway 2, if you find yourself spending more than you have, you do want to go through and cut back, but that doesn't mean you have to deprive yourself of all joy. Set up a guilt-free spending bucket and decide what you want to spend money on based on your values. Takeaway 3, do an audit of your finances to see where there's misalignment. What are you spending money on that you don't value? Takeaway 4, if you or your partner are feeling guilty because one of you makes more money than the other, it can help to talk about it. And if you're the breadwinner and your partner is feeling guilty, you might remind them of the contributions they make outside of money. And takeaway 5, if you feel guilty for not giving away more of your money, first make sure you're able to take care of yourself and any dependents financially. Then ask yourself what and who matter most to you. That's our show. 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Megan Kane is our senior supervising editor, and Lauren Gonzalez is our executive producer. 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I'm Marielle Segarra. 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
1: We go all the way to the West Bank to ask this question. What drives Latino solidarity with Palestinians?
3: Connection to land has been kind of like my compass, especially seeing and starting to process like so many injustices in the world, how land is really at the root of it all.
1: All this coming up on Latino USA. Stay with us. No te vayas.
4: Live from NPR News in Washington, I'm Nora Rahm. The U.S. military said it completed an eighth round of strikes against Iran last night. U.S. Central Command said 2 U.S. service members are dead and 1 is missing after an Iranian missile attack in Jordan Friday. This brings the total number of U.S. service members killed in this war to 16. More than 400 have been injured. Iranian officials said more than 3,000 people have been killed in this war. NPR's Hadil Al-Shelchi reports.
5: Iranian state media said that the U.S. struck 6 bridges in a southern Iranian province along the Strait of Hormuz, as well as electrical installations and a water desalination plant. Iran said the strikes left 20 villages in the south with water shortages. The U.S. did not have immediate response to Iran's allegations. Iran has intensified its own attacks on U.S. bases in the Gulf, including Kuwait and Bahrain, and in Jordan. Just this morning, Kuwait said it was intercepting missiles launched from Iran. Sirens were heard in Jordan and Bahrain. Deliberate attacks on civilian infrastructure could be considered war crimes under international law. Hadil Al-Shalchi, NPR News, Istanbul.
4: Energy Secretary Chris Wright said today, despite the renewed fighting, oil tankers are moving through the Strait of Hormuz. He also said the deaths of U.S. service members are a tragic loss, but that doesn't change the goal.
6: The president's mission is essential for peace in the Middle East and peace in the world, and that is to prevent Iran from achieving nuclear weapons and to degrade their ability to terrorize their neighbors and the world and global commerce. So yes, this mission will go on until the mission is done.
4: Wright was interviewed on ABC's This Week. Russia attacked the Ukrainian capital Kyiv early this morning. Ukrainian President Volodymyr Zelensky said it was one of the biggest ballistic missile barrages of the war and lasted several hours. At least one person was killed. Moscow has stepped up its use of ballistic missiles in recent weeks as it attempts to stop Ukrainian strikes on oil facilities deep in Russia. Maine U.S. Senate candidate Troy Jackson is drawing closer to winning his party's nomination following party caucuses. Steve Missler from member station Maine Public has more.
7: Jackson, a logger and former president of the Maine Senate, is amassing the delegates he'll need to officially secure the nomination at the Maine Democratic Party's convention next weekend. Nearly all of the ones who've won during party caucuses have expressed support for him, meaning he's the prohibitive favorite heading into the nomination convention. Shenna Bellows announced Sunday that she's leaving the race, further clearing Jackson's path to replace Graham Platner on the November ballot. If he wins, Jackson will take on Republican Senator Susan Collins in a closely watched race that could determine control of the Senate next year. For NPR News, I'm Steve Missler in Sanford, Maine.
4: This is NPR News. British authorities are seeking the extradition of media influencers Andrew and Tristan Tate. The brothers were arrested in Miami yesterday. They're charged with several crimes in the UK and Romania, including rape and sex trafficking. They deny any wrongdoing. An earthquake struck the Andes region of Peru last night. The U.S. Geological Survey put its magnitude at 5.5. Local officials say at least 5 people were killed and hundreds displaced. Several buildings collapsed or suffered structural damage. In Argentina, hundreds of thousands of people are at public squares and parks to watch Argentina face Spain in the World Cup final. It's a welcome distraction from the nation's economic problems. Manuel Ruda is in Rosario, the hometown of Argentina's captain, Lionel Messi.
8: It's a chilly winter day here in Rosario, where there's a festive but also anxious mood ahead of today's match. As in other parts of Argentina, supermarkets and shops are closing early so employees can watch the final. Even taxi drivers say they will not work during the match. Around Rosario, there are massive murals of Messi, and balconies are draped with Argentina's blue and white flag. People walk around in soccer jerseys, and even dogs are being dressed up in Argentina outfits. This match will likely be Lionel Messi's last appearance in a World Cup, so it's particularly special for many fans. For NPR News, I'm Manuel Rueda, in Rosario, Argentina.
4: The match is about to begin at MetLife Stadium in New Jersey. I'm Nora Rahm, NPR News.
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1: Welcome to Latino USA. I'm Maria Hinojosa. I am on the other side of the world.
13: Oh my God. Let me see if I can take a picture.
1: And I'm having one of the most extraordinary reporting trips of my life.
13: Oh my God. No lo puedo creer.
1: It is a cool and breezy day in February, and I'm standing outside a church made of sand-colored stone blocks with big arches over the entrance. Now, it's kind of an ordinary-looking church, if you will.
13: And as I'm walking in, there's a huge words that say Ave Maria.
1: Above the arches, a tile of La Virgen de Guadalupe, Tonantzin, the indigenous virgin, patron saint of the Americas, especially Mexico. And La Virgen protects immigrants and the oppressed.
13: And there's a Jerusalem cross.
14: This is the Jerusalem.
13: Yes.
1: I have visited countless churches dedicated to La Virgen de Guadalupe all across the U.S. and Latin America, from Los Angeles to Texas to Guatemala. But I can't say I expected to see this one here.
13: So we are in Birzeit.
1: In Palestine. In Palestina. This virgin is in an old part of Birzeit, a historic town in the West Bank, just around 15 miles north of Jerusalem.
13: This is the Christian area of Palestine.
1: I was invited on this trip by a professor friend of mine, and I'm here to follow a delegation of students and academics from the United States who are on an exchange visit with their counterparts here in the West Bank. They want to learn what life has been like for Palestinians living under Israeli military control for decades. And as Israel's war on Gaza continues 3 years on, what the genocide means for people in the West Bank. I'm here in Birzeit with Latino USA producer Noor Saudi, who is Palestinian herself, born in the U.S., and the both of us are traveling here as journalists. Noor has been here before. Her parents were both born in Jerusalem and came to the U.S. in the 1970s. Still, this is a big return trip for Noor, and it's a first for me.
15: I think it's just an anticipation of going tomorrow, crossing to Palestine.
1: But I did not expect to encounter La Virgen de Guadalupe on this trip. It was kind of a sign, though, that this trip would end up being really spiritual for both Noor and for me. We came across the church while we were walking with Maze, one of the students in the delegation who lives in the West Bank. We were just sightseeing, walking through these ancient narrow streets. There are buildings here that date back to the Ottoman Empire. And then suddenly there was this church, and it was like, ¿Qué es esto?
13: Now, it was locked, but Mays recognized the guy who was in charge of the church grounds.
3: And I told him, can you open the church? He said, yeah, of course, I got the keys. So, let's see.
13: And so we went inside. The groundskeeper told us how this church came to be here. Turns out an Italian priest in the 1940s had started this project to create jobs by building the church. At first, money was coming from Europe for the project. But when those funds ran out in the late 1960s, a priest from Mexico came through with the rest of the money from his parish. So both the Italian and Mexican priests agreed to name this church for the Mexican Virgen de Guadalupe.
14: So now I'm walking to see the Mexican flag at the front of the church that is right next to the Palestinian flag and right next to una bandera de la Virgen de Guadalupe with a banner of the Virgin of Guadalupe.
13: In some ways, this unexpected moment solidified the question that we came to ask during this trip. What are the roots of the deep connections between Latinos and Palestinians? And why do so many Latinos and Latinas in the United States feel this deep sense of solidarity with Palestine? So now I'm here in another part of the world where division is also entrenched and where walls have become a part of the landscape and a major part of a government policy. It's what the Palestinians in the group told me that I would encounter along with numerous checkpoints. I begin to wonder, what is going to look familiar to me here? What am I going to recognize? And what am I going to learn about this part of the world that I can take back with me? For this story, Latino USA producer Noor Saudi and I spend 5 days in Palestine. We join a U.S. academic trip to the West Bank to better understand the factors driving Latino solidarity with Palestinians. For most of my life, I've been hearing about occupied Palestine, how the Israeli military has controlled these territories since 1967, the Gaza Strip that borders Egypt, the landlocked West Bank bordering Jordan, and East Jerusalem, how Palestine is actually divided into pieces with Israel in the middle, and how even before the war on Gaza, the Israeli military has controlled who can come in and out of pretty much everywhere here in Palestine. Over the decades, I've heard about how more and more Palestinian land has been taken by Israel, occupied. And now, within those borders, there are hundreds of checkpoints across Palestine that prevent people from moving around freely. So now, a quick note on terminology. Occupation is a legal term, and this situation in Palestine has been deemed to be an illegal occupation by the International Court of Justice, by the United Nations, and by a host of human rights organizations. But seeing this all in person is different than hearing about it. The intention of this trip was there from the very beginning. My dear friend, Professor Kent Wong, envisioned this as a people-to-people diplomacy moment through travel and friendship at a time of deep division. Kent had been the director of the UCLA Labor Center in Los Angeles. He was inspired to organize this trip after seeing the violent police response to protests on college campuses in the spring of 2024. His goal was to build solidarity from the U.S. with Palestine. Now, dear listener, you have likely heard about how students and professors have faced controversial accusations of anti-Semitism if they criticize Israel. Some pro-Palestinian immigrant activists are even facing threats of deportation, like Mahmoud Khalil from Columbia University, where I teach at Barnard College. And last year, the Trump administration proposed they would check the social media history of certain visitors coming to the U.S. In Israel, the government has surveilled and arrested Palestinians for their social media activity for years and has ramped up their monitoring since 2023.
1: And so in light of all that, we want to give you a heads up that we are not going to be sharing the real names of most of the people on this trip. Tragically, Kent, who invited me, died in October 2025, so he was never able to make the trip he dreamed up. The group organized to go in early February. Now, you can't just fly to the West Bank. First, you have to get to Jordan.
3: Hey, how are you?
16: Fine. We can start.
1: Our group would meet up in Petra and see one of the new seven wonders of the world as a way to break the ice and begin to form connections.
17: It's spectacular. It's unreal. It's surreal.
1: The colors, though.
17: The colors here are way, yeah. You see the red a lot here more, no?
1: Petra broke my heart wide open. I mean, I wanted to cry because it was so beautiful. It's an ancient archaeological city with arches and columns and doorways carved into massive pink stone cliffs. After this first profound experience of the trip, we would be spending the next 5 days in Palestine, going to Bethlehem and Ramallah, this city in the West Bank that's about 10 miles from Jerusalem, which Noor and I would then go and visit. We were 20 in total, about half were professors and half were students.
3: It does not feel real, to be honest. I feel like I'm watching a movie.
1: That's one of the students from the U.S. We're going to call her B. We talked to her as we walked through and frankly gawked at the magnificent cliffs surrounding Petra.
3: I always like to think that the land remembers everything.
1: She's Latina. Her parents are from South America. And she said it's her family's indigenous roots that first got her involved in protesting for Palestine. She was invited on this trip because of her campus organizing and because of her vision of what ties this all together.
3: Connection to land has been kind of like my compass, especially seeing and starting to process like so many injustices in the world, how land is really at the root of it all.
1: Bee has long brown hair with highlights, and she's tiny, petite, like me. And even though she's only in her early 20s, Noor and I can feel how grounded Bee is and how meaningful it would be for her to cross from Jordan into the occupied West Bank with our delegation the next day.
3: The place where we're about to go tomorrow holds loads of meaning and memory. So in a way, like, I'm trying not to let it overwhelm me because of all of the meaning in the very land that we'll be exploring. I'm really, really grateful to be here with the Palestinian people in the delegation who are here and experiencing all this for the first time. And then I feel like that's a once-in-a-lifetime opportunity.
1: Coming up on Latino USA, we cross the border to the occupied West Bank. Or at least, we try to. Stay with us. No te vayas.
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1: It's Latino USA. I'm Maria Hinojosa. We're sharing our reporting from 5 days in Palestine. We just heard from B, a Latina student activist who we're traveling with from Jordan into the West Bank. Let me tell you about some of the others in the group. We already heard from Mace at the top of the show in the Virgin of Guadalupe Church. She's a master's student from the West Bank. She has a 4-year-old son who stayed back home with his father in Palestine. And over the next couple of days in Jordan, they FaceTime constantly.
0: Azul! Say hi, Maria!
2: Hi, Maria!
1: I learned from Mace that while she studies teaching English as a second language, other Palestinians actually criticize her for that. Why learn English, they ask?
22: Because they feel like English is still like a colonial language.
1: What's next, they say to her? You're going to be celebrating Halloween?
22: Yeah, it is important for us to learn English to show the world what we're going through every day.
1: The group also includes a Jewish professor from New York who studies linguistics, a theology professor, professors who teach English, and several students who study it. One student is focused on education equity. Another recently got their master's degree in public policy. And then there was Anthony, who was the very last person to join the group.
23: Well, I've been saying since I got here, right, I've never felt more Arab here because everyone, most people speak to me in Arabic immediately or like the guys at the airport.
1: Anthony is a professor of communication based in California. He's a Palestinian Christian, and his parents were both born in Ramallah, but he was raised in the very Latino city of Chicago, just like me. This would be Anthony's first time stepping foot in Palestine.
23: Yeah, I was thinking a lot about my mother, of course, and that's one thing that's like on my heart is that I wanted my first time to go to Palestine to be with her.
1: Anthony's visit would also put his Arabic-speaking capabilities to the forefront for the first time in his life, because this Palestinian is actually a way better Spanish speaker.
23: Con el acentazo español.
24: Habla como un español.
23: Hablo como un español. Lo siento a todos los latinos.
1: Anthony studies how Latino communities speak, and when he was researching undocumented communities in rural Minnesota in 2021, he started making connections between Latinos and Palestinians. It started when he was on a local radio show.
23: Because I'm like on the radio talking to these undocumented hosts about immigration, schooling in Mexico, and then they would ask about Palestine, and it was kind of the first time that I was...
1: At that time, Israeli officials were threatening to evict Palestinian families in East Jerusalem, and Israel was bombing Gaza. It triggered protests all around the world, including in Minneapolis. So he made the connection, how the Israeli government was justifying these evictions in Palestine in the courts, and how the U.S. government justifies treatment of immigrants with a confusing web of policies. And now, waiting to cross the border into Palestine, Anthony is feeling the weight of seeing his homeland for the very first time.
23: So I'm like really distracted by just like the emotions that I'm going to feel crossing and what that's going to be like.
1: Latino USA producer Noor is feeling those nerves as well. This is the land that her family has ties to. And every time she comes back, it feels like a miracle.
14: When I asked you like what's going on, you're just like, I can't imagine that I'm going back to Palestine. Like it's so electric for you.
15: You know, I'm a U.S. citizen. My parents were both born in Jerusalem, but that's kind of the level of privilege as a U.S. diaspora Palestinian that I can technically go. But there's still something about it where every time I leave, I'm like, I don't know when's the next. Like, you just never know. So it's just like every single time I am able to go back, I'm like, this is like a gift from God.
25: Are we ready?
14: Is everybody here?
1: The crossing that we're preparing for is known as the King Hussein Bridge in Jordan and Allenby Bridge by Israel. Those in the group who have crossed before explained to me that this place is notorious for its constant and sudden closures, often without notice or because of security concerns.
25: According to the reports from yesterday, very easy, no longer.
15: That's what I thought.
1: Our group spends the entire bus ride planning for the crossing and preparing for any contingencies.
25: I think it would have the experience of crossing the bridge like a normal Palestinian person. You're coming to see what the Palestinians are going through.
1: And preparing for the very real possibilities of being questioned by the Israeli officials at the counter or being detained. Or even being denied entry completely.
13: I remembered having these feelings of excitement laced with panic as a little girl when my family would get ready to drive across the border from Mexico to the United States. Like, I was excited about getting home, but I was also worried about the Border Patrol pulling our car over and putting us into secondary inspection, which could take hours. It was scary and nerve-wracking for me as a kid. But we were always prepared for that possibility that that could happen. So it just became normalized. Now, that's not to say that we spent the entire bus ride to the West Bank in worry. In fact, there was definitely time for joy.
4: I'm feeling like we need to be playing Buen Jaramala right now.
5: Wait, what is that?
4: Buen Jaramala, Buen Jaramala.
6: Hey! I don't know how to do it.
4: That was pretty good.
13: After about an hour's drive, we reach the terminal. Our Palestinian colleagues have to get down first at a different entrance because they hold separate IDs. They're called green IDs, and they're issued to Palestinians in the occupied West Bank. These IDs determine their freedom of movement and how they get processed at both sides of the border. Now, this was definitely not a part of my border crossing experience. So while we are waiting in the sitting area, a family sits down next to us. There are three young blonde girls who look to be around 6 to 10 years old. Their mom is fair-skinned with a round face wrapped in a black hijab, and she's wearing an abaya. The dad is tall, also pretty fair-skinned, with a long, thick ginger beard and big curly hair. Just as Noor and I were wondering where they were from, the dad brings his kids a couple of bottles of water and offers them agüita, agua, water in Spanish. And so our ears perk up because we've been thinking about all the ways that Latinos are connected to Palestinians and what drives the solidarity between these communities. And here on the Jordanian border, there was a Spanish-speaking family crossing at the same time as we were. For the next hour, as we get through processing and board another bus to take us to the Israeli side of the terminal, where we go through even more extensive security checks, the mom of those Spanish-speaking little blonde girls begins to tell me her whole story. And get ready, because it sounds like a telenovela. By the way, I could not record my conversation with her because we were crossing a border. Anyway, she is from Guatemala. Her husband is Palestinian. He was born in New York City, but raised in the West Bank. He's Muslim, and when they met in Florida, she was Pentecostal Evangelical Christian. So, they were co-workers, and they stayed just friends for years. But then, her visa was up, and she was going to have to go back home to Guatemala. Faced with the prospect of losing her, he confessed his love and proposed. They married and moved to Guatemala to raise their daughters and teach them Spanish. Then came the news of October 7th, 2023. Everything changed for her. After the attack by Hamas on Israel, which killed around 1,200 people, Israel launched a full-scale assault across the Gaza Strip. More than 73,000 Palestinians have been killed in the ongoing genocide, including more than 20,000 children. Thousands of children have had at least one limb amputated. And she tells me it was seeing the mothers in Gaza, how their faith kept them steadfast through unimaginable horrors. That is what drew her to Islam. Her story was fascinating to me, and it was also a common sentiment how what was happening in Gaza really transformed people's belief systems. At the other side of the border, I'm grappling with the fact that even though we're crossing into the West Bank, into Palestinian territory, it's the Israeli authorities who decide who can come in. So when Noor and I finally get to the counter to hand over our U.S. passports to be issued our entry visas, I get mine back right away. But Noor doesn't. Instead, the Israeli border official tells her there's some kind of issue and that she has to go to the waiting area.
1: He points behind us to a row of seats against a far wall. He keeps Noor's passport, and even though I was given a green light, I stay with her. Noor reminds me that she's been held for further questioning every single time she's visited her Palestinian homeland, including most recently in 2022. So Noor is expecting a long wait. This reminds me of getting sent to secondary inspection at the U.S.-Mexico border. So I get it. After about 20 minutes, another official comes up to us. He hands Noor her passport and her visa without saying a word. So we're good to go. It's the quickest Noor has gotten into the country her parents were born in. Me? I was sweating from anxiety. Because it's not going as smoothly for the rest of the group. We see that two of the four students traveling with us have also had their passports taken and have been told to wait by Israeli officials. And then Anthony, the other Palestinian-American from our group, our Spanish-speaking professor, is also told to wait for further questioning. I look around and notice everybody in the waiting area is not white. Some are Middle Eastern, some South Asian, Latinos, but nobody is white. To me, this looks like racial profiling, clear as day. When we asked the Israeli government about this, they denied that they use racial profiling. More on that later. We also know that all four of these students have been involved in pro-Palestine protests on their college campuses. They all have ongoing suspensions from their universities. A few were arrested during the protests and are facing pending misdemeanor charges. I saw the two white students getting their visas immediately without issue. Only the two students of color, B, and another student who is from Kashmir, were still waiting. It's now a little after 11 a.m. We're standing outside the border terminal, and after almost 2 hours, we see Anthony finally coming out. The expression on his face is one of pure elation.
5: He's so happy.
7: I'm in the motherland. But I was really scared that it wasn't going to happen because...
1: Two officials, he says, were questioning him about his work, and they seemed specifically concerned with demonstrations at the university where he teaches.
7: He said, "Have you participated in any protests?" And I said, "No." And he said, "No protests? You're at a university. There are a lot of protests." And I said, "I teach 300 students. I'm focused on grading and doing my work, you know? I don't know." And then he was like, "Okay."
1: So now we're wondering whether the students will get the same kind of questions about protests on campus. They are all still inside, waiting for an update on their visas. And so our group is getting increasingly worried.
7: At one point, he said, "You know, Anthony, you look like a good guy. You can come into Israel. Don't cause any problems here. Come, enjoy your time, and go back home." And I said, "That's my plan."
1: We decide that one of us will stay behind to wait for the other students, but the rest of us should get on the bus to make our way to Ramallah.
8: How are they going to get back?
10: You think they're going to let them through?
8: Just don't know. Really just don't know.
1: The tight control over who enters and leaves the West Bank isn't just reserved to that terminal. Israel controls all of the borders in Palestine. Since 2002, Israel has been systematically separating Palestinians in the occupied West Bank from the rest of the country by building a wall and placing militarized checkpoints all along the way. They say it's for security, but the vast majority of the wall is in the West Bank, and that defies the internationally agreed upon boundary called the Green Line that marked the borders of Israel. This separation wall, this 30-foot high concrete barrier referred to as the apartheid wall by Palestinians and activist groups, has cut directly through Palestinian farmlands, it's divided families, and it's led to the illegal annexation of Palestinian land.
3: how can I explain this? Well, I'm going to try and make some faux comparisons here, so bear with me. But it would be as if there was a border wall between Queens and Brooklyn in New York, and you had to go through multiple checkpoints to get from one to the other. Or picture a wall between Oakland and San Francisco, or a wall between Kansas City, Missouri, and Kansas City, Kansas. I mean, yeah, it feels like that. And still, construction of this wall continues. And as Israel annexes more land, more Israeli settlements are built in the West Bank, which is also a violation of international law. So now that we are actually driving from the border to Ramallah, I start to see the separation wall filling the hilly landscapes, winding concrete structures that curve around towns and neighborhoods. I can't help but turn to Anthony and point out the parallels to the southern border wall in the United States.
5: Anthony, if you look at it from a distance, it does look like parts that you now see between San Diego and Mexico.
3: The similarities are striking, specifically with the long metal barrier that runs between San Diego and Tijuana's rolling hills. And the thing is, I've never gotten used to seeing the wall between the U.S. and Mexico. In fact, every time I see that wall, I still feel discombobulated because I remember a time when there wasn't a wall. But seeing walls here in the middle of the countryside, massive, overshadowing prison-style walls cutting through ancient olive groves, I mean, it was just shocking. At the top of some of those hills, parallel to the walls, we can see clusters of modern, small, multi-story buildings which stick out from the surrounding greenery. Those are Israeli settlements. And as we drive, we notice new construction of a road directly adjacent to the highway that we're on.
11: They're planning to separate this, the north and the south of the West Bank using settlements and new Israeli zones, just like
3: Maze, who was with us at the church at the top of the episode, tells us this is a road exclusively for Israelis.
12: And this road will go into Tel Aviv.
3: Okay, so I'm trying to understand this. What do you mean roads only for Israelis? Like, there could be roads only for Mexicans? I mean, what is this? All right, so at this point, while our group is on the bus being transported to Ramallah, the students we left behind have been waiting for 4 hours. We learn that they've been taken in for questioning, first together in the pairs that they traveled in, and then separately. One of the students has been asked about their arrest records related to participating in a campus protest. Now, we don't know exactly if and how Israeli authorities would get these kinds of records. There are several U.S. cities that send police officers to Israel for training, and the NYPD even opened a branch just outside of Tel Aviv in 2012, where they share intelligence and coordinate investigations with local Israeli authorities. But we were not able to confirm whether this includes arrest records of this nature. So by now, the two students whose passports were being held by Israeli authorities, one student from Kashmir, also the Latina, B, that we met earlier, by now they had been detained for about 7 hours. And finally, we hear more news about them.
16: The latest update, B was denied entry. They're waiting on the bus to return to Amman.
3: We also learned that the other student from Kashmir was denied as well.
14: Still just like being denied entry into this part of the world because of something that you did as a student in a city in the United States where it's not even a felony. It's a protest.
17: They haven't even been convicted of a misdemeanor. The university discipline here. Is the extent of what they've...
14: I'm horrified.
17: That was...
3: We've asked the Population and Immigration Authority of Israel if officials have access to U.S. law enforcement records about ethnic profiling at border crossings. and on what basis U.S. college students might be denied entry to the West Bank. They told us, quote, as a rule, the decision at the border is taken considering different parameters, and they denied that they use racial profiling. They did not respond further to our specific questions. We spoke with an Israeli human rights lawyer, and he recently told us that what these students experienced at the border is not that unusual, from the profiling to the questions they were being asked. Now, technically, Israeli officials aren't supposed to be turning anyone away because of their political speech, so they'll put down other reasons on paper. The lawyer says even before October 7th, he'd been hearing anecdotally that more students from all around the world were being questioned about participating in campus protests and even having their phones searched by Israeli officials. The next morning, we hear from B, who's back in Jordan, and she sends me and Noor this voice note.
0: All I could think about during the interrogation is how none of this would matter because Palestine will be free and Palestinians will be able to return and unite there.
3: B says this makes her think about how the U.S. government has now been asking people for their social media handles to check their history and activity as well.
0: I was thinking a lot about how I wonder if it's the same when people are trying to get into the U.S. and the security is becoming more and more intense and they are checking people's social media and it's all to check if you're plotting on their downfall, basically.
3: B's message that morning about Palestinians returning to their land sets a fitting tone for the rest of our day. Because our first stop in the West Bank is Bethlehem to the Aida refugee camp. That's coming up on Latino USA. Stay with us. No te vayas.
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3: It's Latino USA. I'm Maria Hinojosa. Normally, refugee camps bring to mind tents, right? They're supposed to be temporary spaces. Instead, in the Aida refugee camp in the West Bank, there are concrete buildings where some families have lived for over 7 decades as refugees. There's a youth center, a health clinic, an education center. It's really more like an entire city.
26: Is he meeting us at the key?
25: Yes.
26: Okay.
3: And the first thing we see when we get off the bus is a huge key. It's sitting on top of a big arch, and this key carries a lot of meaning for Palestinians who have been displaced.
25: This is the key of return. As you know, all the people just carried their keys and ran away.
3: That's our tour guide, Munder, who is the director of the board of the Aida Youth Center. The camp is home to more than 7,000 Palestinian refugees who were displaced from their villages. Many families have been here for generations since the 1948 Nakba. Nakba translates to catastrophe, and it refers to the mass displacement of some 750,000 Palestinians during the creation of the State of Israel.
25: In 1948, 536 Palestinian villages have been destroyed. And the people from these villages were ethnic cleansing to these areas, to
2: to the West Bank, to Gaza, to Syria, to Jordan, to Lebanon, all over. This is the Nakba.
3: Everything in the camp, from electricity to the water, is controlled by the Israeli government.
2: They are selling us our water. It's the same with electricity, even the signals, the mobile signals. So here is the equation in every single part of our life. It's not just shooting. Shooting the most easy part.
3: From the roof of one building, we can see the stark difference between Aida and a neighboring Israeli settlement.
2: If you would look toward the Gilo settlement, you will not see even one single water tank. But just look here. It's a forest of tanks. Not because we love tanks. It is because they are giving us a water twice a month. So we have to fill our water and to use it carefully.
3: He says the situation has gotten even more dire and restrictive since Israel's war on Gaza, when aid to the camp was cut significantly. But the simultaneous growth of the pro-Palestine movement globally has driven them to hold on to hope and to continue.
2: If there were not an international movement moving all over the world, we would be broken.
3: Standing on the roof of one of the buildings in the Aida camp, we get a look at the wall dotted with big watchtowers. And I can't help but think about the U.S.-Mexico border wall.
14: And we're able to see this wall that looks like a prison wall with a prison outlook.
3: These watchtowers remind me of the towers on American soil that I've seen up close. And it's not just the physical similarities. It's deeper than that. Because the same Israeli technology used to surveil these concrete dividers in Palestine is also being used on the border here. Picture this. All along the U.S.-Mexico border, there are nearly 600 surveillance towers dotted periodically across the landscape. They're used to monitor migrants and keep them from crossing into the U.S. At least 55 of them are actually made by Israel's largest military manufacturer, Elbit. And more towers are expected to be built under a multi-million dollar contract with Customs and Border Protection, or CBP. In 2014, when that contract between Elbit and CBP was first secured, the Arizona-Palestine Solidarity Alliance was formed to fight against Israeli militarization of the U.S.-Mexico border. And today, in the U.S., Elbit has become a focal point of the pro-Palestine movement. But borders don't just separate landscapes, they also separate people. Take, for instance, the more than 100,000 children separated from their parents by ICE in the U.S. since Trump took office in January of 2025. So we kept that in mind as we moved into our third day in Palestine. And there we meet someone who has also been separated from her family. We're going to call her Jenna. She's a master's student, currently studying in the West Bank, but she's originally from Gaza.
4: Hi, nice to meet you. Nice to meet you.
3: We met Jenna just before lunch. Three of the Palestinians in our group decided to cook for us.
6: Why don't you all sit down and wait for the ma'loube? Come on, let's sit down.
3: As we wait to eat, Jenna starts telling us her story.
4: For 28 years, I was not able to come to the West Bank.
3: She's 28 years old. She has these big brown eyes that pop even more in the brown hijab that she's wearing. And despite the painful memories of Gaza that she's recounting to us in this cafe, she continues to smile.
4: I came before the last genocide in 2 months.
3: It used to be that Palestinians in Gaza could apply to travel to the occupied West Bank through the Beit Hanun crossing north of the Gaza Strip, known to Israelis as the Erez border. It's under full Israeli control, and permission to cross is granted only under specific outstanding cases, like needing medical attention or the death of a family member. So in August of 2023, Jana and her family were granted permission to cross so that her mother could get medical care.
4: Unfortunately, my mother, she was diagnosed with breast cancer. And they give, for some people in Gaza, some permission if for the cancer. And so we were able to come to the West Bank with her.
3: Jana and her family's stay in the West Bank was supposed to be temporary. But then came the Hamas attack on Israel on October 7, 2023. And in the devastating war that followed, Israel immediately closed the border crossing altogether. So Jana was stuck outside of Gaza. Over the next 2 years, Jana would hear about her home being bombed, the same house that her father had just built in 2022. It's one of countless buildings in Gaza that have been destroyed by Israeli airstrikes.
4: And till now, it has been 2 years, but till now, I didn't overcome the loss of my house. Mm. I didn't overcome. I keep, like, looking at the pictures of my house. I lost my house and the whole neighborhood.
3: Bombed.
4: Oh, everything. God. Everything. And I have nothing to remind me. I spent all of my childhood there. All my memories are there.
3: She tells us about her beautiful residential neighborhood, lined with olive trees and the smell of orange flowers when they blossom in the spring.
4: I do still remember that smell.
3: And she thinks about her sister, who she hasn't seen in 2 years, who ended up staying behind in Gaza with other family members.
4: To witness a whole genocide lonely by yourself, you have been in starving to death. You lost your house in front of your eyes two times. She lost the house two times. She had to evacuate more than maybe seven times from the whole neighborhood. For too many times, and to be responsible for her own self is something very hard.
3: Jana tells us she feels like a survivor, not a victim. She says this is a lesson she learned from her former teacher in Gaza, Dr. Rifat Al-Arir, the renowned Palestinian poet and writer who was killed in an Israeli airstrike in Gaza in December of 2023.
4: He was always teaching us how we should be very strong when you tell your story. And he was always teaching us tell the story from a survival point of view.
3: So Jana decided to rebuild her life in the West Bank and to continue her education and to live.
4: It's my first time to see mountains, my first time to see a plane, my first time to do too many things.
5: To have a friend in New York.
4: For example.
5: A Mexican friend in New York.
4: Yes. Actually, it's a very good feeling. You feel that you celebrate life every time you experience things for the first time. And actually, when I celebrate life, I feel that I'm defeating them again. I do defeat the Israeli occupation again.
3: On our last day, we decide to see Al-Aqsa Mosque, one of the oldest Islamic structures in the world. It's known as the third holiest site in Islam. In Judaism, it's referred to as the Temple Mount, and the compound which houses the mosque and the Dome of the Rock, a structure that dates back to the 7th century, has become one of the most contested territories in the Holy Land.
7: What a culmination.
14: Literally walking up the steps as we're
7: going up to the dome and looking at the absolute gorgeous colors.
3: Anthony, Noor, and I are now standing looking up at the Dome of the Rock, its golden sphere shining in the sun. And Anthony starts to reflect on what brought him to this moment. It started when his Arabic professor told him that heritage speakers like him would have a hard time in class. And that's what got him thinking about what that was like for Spanish speakers.
7: And so I ended up deciding to do research on Latino heritage speakers and how they felt poorly about their language in language classrooms. The no sabo kid idea, just like this sort of trauma that so many Latinos
14: being called pocho.
3: He says that work helped him to make connections to Palestine and to his own identity.
7: And now, because of all of that process, I'm here in Al-Aqsa, in Al-Quds, hablando español contigo, Arabi Maiki.
8: Yeah.
10: It's a sign.
7: Todo
10: it's
7: por aprender sign. Español. Todo por, llegué a casa por aprender español.
10: Oh, wow. Llegué a casa por aprender español.
3: He says, I came home to Palestine because I learned Spanish. On February 28th, just 12 days after we returned to New York, the U.S. and Israel launched an attack on Iran. In response, Israel closed the Al-Aqsa Mosque compound for 40 days, the same exact place where Noor, Anthony, and I were just standing days before. And about a month after that, our group connected over a video call again.
13: So yeah, I'll just kick it off. It's great to see everyone's faces again. I feel like we all got so close.
3: At the time of our call, U.S. and Israeli airstrikes on Iran had killed thousands and damaged and destroyed nearly 500 schools and over 280 medical centers. Turned to New York, the U.S. and Israel launched an attack on Iran. In response, Israel closed the Al-Aqsa Mosque compound for 40 days. The same exact place where Noor, Anthony, and I were just standing days before. And about a month after that, our group connected over a video call again.
13: So yeah, I'll just kick it off. It's great to see everyone's faces again. I feel like we all got so close.
3: At the time of our call, U.S. and Israeli airstrikes on Iran had killed thousands and damaged and destroyed nearly 500 schools and over 280 medical centers. Israel had also begun bombing

0: and damaged and destroyed nearly 500 schools and over 280 medical centers. Israel had also begun bombing southern Lebanon, completely eviscerating neighborhoods. Over 1,300 people had been killed. Iran was also bombing Israel, killing at least 20 people. And when this happens, air raid sirens go off everywhere, and they can be heard even in the West Bank too. We could hear them in the background of one of our Palestinian colleagues' homes during a Zoom call after our trip.
1: If you can hear it, if I open the window. Can you hear that?
2: We can hear that.
1: These are the sirens, basically warning the Israelis that there are some rockets coming in a couple of minutes.
0: We never thought that we'd be hearing air raid sirens on our very next call together. Now, I don't say this lightly, but this trip changed my life. The way Palestine is covered in the media is horror, destruction, victimization, suffering. And when you're there, you realize life is also happening here. High-rises are being built, colleges are filled with students, and people are enjoying themselves in coffee shops. That literal desire to experience life fully in those moments is what I've learned about Palestinian resistance, and frankly, what should inspire all of us. As the Palestinians told me, we insist on living as a way to resist.

0: that's it for today. Today's show was reported and produced by Noor Saudi and myself, and it was edited by Alana Casanova Burgess. It's an original production of Futuro Investigates in collaboration with Latino USA. We had additional editorial support from Fatima Abdul Karim, and special thanks this week to Yotam Ben Hillel. 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Nancy Trujillo is our production manager. Our engineers are Stephanie LeBeau, Julia Caruso, and JJ Carubin. Benny Lee Ramirez and I are executive producers. I'm your host, Maria Hinojosa. 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
9: This morning on the subway,
8: yeah,
9: this guy brought his own chair. He's sitting next to him, but he was in like a fold-out chair.
8: That's Aviva de Kornfeld, apparently our transportation correspondent. She came in the studio to tell me a story about a woman on a bus ride that went very strangely.
9: Her name's Duck, or that's her nickname. That's what we're going to call her.
8: Okay.
9: She takes this bus between New York and D.C. a lot.

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1: Sometimes when you get stuck in a situation with someone, especially something that's hard or long, that stuckness makes you feel like you're comrades almost, or like you were...
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5: There's a combination of huge humanitarian need against the backdrop of substantial drops in funding.
6: War between Israel and Hezbollah has forced over a million people in Lebanon to flee their homes. For Sunday, July 19th, this is All Things Considered from NPR News. I'm Adrian Ma. Coming up, what the head of humanitarian aid organizations saw when she visited shelters in Lebanon. Then, why Japan wants to build a new centralized intelligence agency.
7: As Japan's security environment deteriorated after the turn of the century, policymakers began to identify deficiencies and began addressing them.
6: With The Odyssey busting box offices this weekend, we talk about our favorite big screen epics.
8: These films are engineered to overwhelm you, and you cannot get overwhelmed on an iPhone.
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9: Live from NPR News in Washington, I'm Janine Herbst. U.S. Central Command says they found unidentified remains at the base in Jordan that was hit by Iran yesterday, leaving two servicemen.

0: I'm Lauren Migaki. I'm a senior producer, and I read Enemies to Lovers by Alicia Rye. Pick this one up if you're looking for a gulpable, plotty adventure. Meet the unlikely crime-solving duo. Krish is an upstanding citizen, while Sejal was born into a crime family, and she makes a living running small cons on bad men. Their worlds collide when Krish's FBI agent brother disappears while investigating a crime syndicate. Sejal is his only lead in the case, and the two reluctantly team up. Romance and hijinks ensue as they embark on a cross-country road trip filled with car chases and shared hotel rooms. Pair this one with popcorn.
1: 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For more books we loved so far this year, you can head to npr.org/books. And that's all for tonight. 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
7: Reporter intimidation takes many forms, like the subpoenas served by the DOJ to New York Times reporters, or what happened to two bloggers writing about eBay.
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11: We're not targeting reporters. They're material witnesses, just like a reporter would be a material witness to a car crash.
9: Todd Blanche this week, defending the subpoenas of several New York Times reporters during his confirmation hearing for the top job at the DOJ. From WNYC in New York, this is On the Media. I'm Brooke Gladstone.
12: And I'm Michael Loewinger. How does this administration's aggressive actions against journalists compare to those that came before?
13: Richard Nixon's undoing was ultimately his efforts to engage in a cover-up. Donald Trump doesn't care about cover-ups. He does everything out in the open.
9: Also on this week's show, sometimes reporter intimidation is ripped straight from a horror flick, like what happened to two bloggers who wrote about eBay.
14: That reinforced my fear that the book had been a message. You're going to lose your wife.
12: It's all coming up after this.
15: Live from NPR News in Washington, I'm Janine Herbst. The U.S. military says another U.S. service member has died after escalated fighting with Iran. NPR's Shonda Lee Stuster has more.
16: U.S. Central Command says an American service member was killed in action Saturday in northern Iraq. The service member was killed during a controlled detonation of an unexploded weapon from a downed Iranian drone. CENTCOM also says another U.S. service member was injured and is being treated for a minor injury. This is the third U.S. service member killed since Friday when two American service members were killed during an Iranian attack in Jordan. Four others were medically evacuated but have been discharged from Jordanian hospitals. U.S. Central Command

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1: Have knowledge of illegal conduct of any kind. If he had, he would have actively worked to stop it. And the statement provided to the film by Devin Wenig reads, "These outrageous and unacceptable actions against the Steiners were orchestrated by a troubled and rogue employee without my knowledge. I would never condone such behavior, which does not represent my values or those of the company I led for many years. Had I been aware of what was going on, I would have stopped it immediately."

0: That's it for this week's show. On the Media is produced by Molly Rosen, Rebecca Clark Callender, and Candace Wong, with help from Ella Walsh. Travis Mannon is our video producer.
1: Our technical director is Jennifer Munson, with engineering from Jared Paul. 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On the Media is produced by WNYC. I'm Brooke Gladstone.
0: And I'm Michael Lowinger.
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7: Let's talk about sex with a Gen Xer, a millennial, and a Zoomer. Coming up on Open to Debate, three generations will discuss how dating and sexual norms have changed. 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We'll tackle dating apps.
8: For young women, like, going out with a man is like rolling the dice.
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10: Marriage is more likely to end in divorce than death.
7: Is monogamy over?
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11: Live from NPR News in Washington, I'm Janine Hurst. The U.S. military says it found unidentified remains at the base in Jordan that was hit by Iran Friday, leaving two service members dead, one missing. Separately, another U.S. service member was killed and one was wounded in northern Iraq yesterday during a controlled detonation of an unexploded ordnance from a downed Iranian drone. This as the U.S. struck Iran last night in retaliation for the U.S. deaths. NPR's Hadil El-Shalchi has more.
12: Iranian state media said that the U.S. struck six bridges in a southern Iranian province along the Strait of Hormuz, as well as electrical installations and a water desalination plant. Iran said the strikes left 20 villages in the south with water shortages. The U.S. did not have immediate response to Iran's allegations. Iran has intensified its own attacks on U.S. bases in the Gulf, including Kuwait and Bahrain, and in Jordan. Just this morning, Kuwait said it was intercepting missiles launched from Iran. Sirens were heard in Jordan and Bahrain. Deliberate attacks on civilian infrastructure could be considered war crimes under international law. Hadil El-Shalchi, NPR News, Istanbul.
11: Tomorrow's a big day in British politics. Prime Minister Keir Starmer is leaving office, and his successor, Andy Burnham, is moving into number 10 Downing Street.

0: my life advice for people, which is the hard thing to do and the right thing to do are almost always the same thing. So being authentically yourself in relationship is harder than being performative, but it's the right thing. Being candid with your partner is the hard thing, but it's the right thing.
1: All right. Thank you again, James, Carolyn, Malavika. It was a pleasure having you join us today.
0: Thank you.
2: Thank you.
1: This episode was made possible thanks to a generous gift from Liberty Years Foundation. Our work is also made possible by listeners like you, the Rosenkrantz Foundation, and supporters of Open to Debate. Robert Rosenkrantz is our founder. Our CEO is Leah Mathau. Andrew Lipson is head of production. Michelle DeBrasini is head of marketing. Alexis Pancrazzi produced this episode. The rest of the Open to Debate team includes Gabriella Iannicelli, Linda Lee, Gabriella Mayer, Scott Jacoby, Katy Perry, and Julia Serkin. Damon Whittemore mixed this episode. Our theme music is by Alex Clement. I'm Nick Gillespie. We'll see you next time on Open to Debate.
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8: This is Gulf Coast Life from WGCU. I'm John Davis. Thanks for joining us. WGCU, in partnership with the League of Women Voters of Lee County and the News Press, recently held a forum with candidates running for seats on the Lee County School Board. This year, 4 seats on the board are up for election for 4-year terms, including School Board Districts 1, District 4, District 5, and the at-large District 6. The Lee County School Board governs Florida's 8th largest school district and the 27th largest in the country, with more than 100,000 K-12 students and more than 12,000 full and part-time employees. The board's decisions affect not only public schools, but also property taxes, school construction, and educational priorities throughout the county. In Florida, a nonpartisan school board candidate who receives more than 50% of the vote in a primary election wins the seat. So even in districts with more than 2 candidates running, it's possible the elections could be decided in the primary. All 11 qualified candidates were invited to participate in the forum. 6 candidates actually did, including Jen McDaigle, who's seeking the District 1 seat, Carl Baxter and incumbent Debbie Jordan in the District 4 race, Crystal Johnson and Carlene Santillis in the District 5 election, and India Palencia in the District 6 contest. The other 5 candidates all declined to participate or were otherwise unable to attend. The roughly 90-minute forum took place July 9th in the Water School at Florida Gulf Coast University and was co-moderated by me and News Press senior reporter Amy Bennett-Williams. For today's episode of Gulf Coast Life, we're presenting a condensed version of the forum. 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Let's hear that forum now, beginning with the participating candidates' opening statements.
9: Good evening. Thank you to the League of Women Voters, FGCU, and the other host coordinators for putting on tonight's candidate forum. My name is Carlene Santillis. I am the best candidate for Lee County School Board District 5. A little bit about me. I am the proud daughter of Haitian immigrant parents. I am a business owner and a former teacher. I'm running because every child deserves an opportunity at a quality education, regardless of their background or zip code. Right now, many of our students are reading below grade level, and teachers are stretched very thin, support staff feels undervalued, and parents feel dismissed. I believe in safe schools, strong basic strong base.